0: their bills.
1: I wish every corporation commissioner had a Sentinel house that had no electricity. When it's 95, that's how I feel.
2: We'll also visit a city in Colorado where people are pushing back against stepped-up immigration enforcement.
3: I personally know people in our community who are terrified that they or their loved one could be picked up and held in that facility.
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4: Live from NPR News in Washington, I'm Ryland Barton. A federal judge has found that the U.S. Postal Service violated a court order blocking it from carrying out President Trump's order to restrict mail-in voting for the midterm elections. As NPR's Hansi Lo Wong reports, that ruling comes as the legal fight over Trump's order is heating up again in the courts.
5: The Supreme Court handed President Trump a temporary win this week by pausing one of the rulings blocking the U.S. Postal Service from carrying out his directives in about half of the states. But the High Court did not pause a nationwide block on work by USPS. Now, a federal judge in Boston has found that USPS violated that block by releasing last week a finalized plan for delivering mail-in ballots only to people on voter lists that the states would have to turn over to the mailing agency. We should note USPS is a financial supporter of NPR. This legal fight is now heading towards what may end up being its final phase. Voting rights and Democratic groups are making requests for new court orders that block the Postal Service's finalized plan. And with the start of mail-in voting for the midterm elections weeks away, there may not be time for Trump's order to be fully carried out. Hansi Lo Wong, NPR News.
4: Dolly Parton died today at the age of 80. Many across the country are mourning her as one of America's iconic country musicians. As Katie Myers reports, in her hometown of Sevierville, Tennessee, people saw her as one of their own.
6: As soon as he heard the news, Tom Akin came to pay his respects at the Dolly Parton statue in the town square. For Akin, who is a Sevierville resident, her legacy is also about the way she always gave back to this rural community.
7: Coming down here and seeing everybody else and the sadness is not what you usually see here at the Dolly Parton statue. Everybody's usually very excited, so it's going to hit this town hard.
6: Dolly funded a women's health wing of the hospital where Akin's wife works. He says without it, women would have to drive 30 minutes for mammograms and reproductive care. After he lays a bouquet of roses down, Akin watches as the community gathers here in the town square and the tears begin to fall. For NPR News, I'm Katie Myers in Sevierville, Tennessee.
4: ICE recorded nearly 50,000 arrests in July. NPR's Vanessa Romo reports it's the highest monthly arrest total in the agency's history.
8: The surge in arrests averages out to nearly 1,600 apprehensions a day. It tops June's record-breaking number of arrests by 15%. That's based on government data provided by ICE to the Deportation Data Project at UC Berkeley and UCLA. The project's co-director, Graham Blair, says the uptick is due to a change in tactics.
9: Clearly, they're expanding the ways that they're arresting people at airports, in ICE check-ins, at immigration courthouses.
8: Blair also notes that the latest figures include the initial wave of arrests of Haitian immigrants, whose temporary protected status was revoked in July. Last month's numbers were fueled by billions in immigration enforcement funding from Congress. Vanessa Romo, NPR News.
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11: This is KCBX Central Coast Public Radio. I'm Donna Cheek, and it's now 5:04. One of the last remaining businesses in San Luis Obispo's historic Chinatown is closing its doors after roughly a century. Mi Heng Lo Noodle House manager and chef Russell Kwong says the building was put up for sale, prompting him to make the difficult decision to close. He says crowds have packed the restaurant since he announced the closure.
12: The absolute like outpouring of respect and well wishes and like goodbyes, it's been completely overwhelming. I can't keep up with it right now.
11: Kwong's family has operated the restaurant for 17 years. Mi Heng Lo is among the few remnants of a once thriving Chinatown whose residents helped build San Luis Obispo and its railroads. Kwong says he may eventually return to the restaurant business, but for now he's taking a break. Mi Heng Lo Noodle House will close for good on Saturday, August 29th. The San Luis Obispo Department of Behavioral Health will hold an Overdose Awareness Day to remember community members affected by addiction and overdose. The free event will include grief support and overdose prevention resources, including training on how to use medication that can help reverse an overdose. SLO County had 42 opioid-related overdose deaths in 2024, down nearly 50% from 2023. The event is being made in collaboration with the Opioid Safety Coalition and will focus on education and outreach to community members affected by addiction and drug overdoses. The Overdose Awareness Day will be held Saturday from 12 until 3 at Mitchell Park. KCBX News coverage of California and the Central Coast will continue in about half an hour. It's 5:06.
2: 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I'm Adrian Florido in Washington.
13: And I'm Elsa Chang in Culver City, California. Today, a music superstar has died.

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0: 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I'm Elsa Chang.
1: And I'm Adrienne Florido. Authors Ann Patchett and Tayari Jones are used to putting out bestsellers.
0: But even they hit major dead ends sometimes.
2: I felt like I was working with a hammer and nails and saw, and I was making noise when I should have been making music.
1: First News.
3: Live from NPR News in Culver City, California, I'm Dwayne Brown. In the Middle East, Iran and Oman say they are close to a framework to temporarily reopen the Strait of Hormuz. The key waterway has been blocked by Iran for 6 months now, causing major disruptions in the world's oil supplies. NPR's Hadil El-Shaouchi has more.
4: In a joint statement issued by the two countries, Iran and Oman said that the proposed framework includes what they called a joint temporary navigational corridor and an agreement to work together to clear mines from the waterway. It said that the countries would hold ongoing technical talks to design a permanent corridor, a future administration for the Strait of Hormuz, and share traffic management. Iran and Oman are located on opposite sides of the strait. This comes a week after President Trump threatened to bomb Oman if it, quote, gets in the way of the U.S.'s attempts at reopening the strait. This week, an oil tanker was struck off the Omani coast, according to the British military. Hadil El-Shaouchi, NPR News, Istanbul.
3: A teacher has asked the Supreme Court to decide whether Louisiana's law requiring schools to display the Ten Commandments is unconstitutional. Aubrey Yuhas has the story.
5: Chris Deere teaches history in New Orleans and is a former Louisiana Teacher of the Year. His lawyers argue the law violates the First Amendment's Establishment Clause because it requires public schools to post a specific version of the text in every classroom. In his petition, Deere says teaching in the same room would feel to him like proselytizing. He first sued the state over the law in 2024. A federal judge dismissed his initial lawsuit as premature because when he filed it, the law wasn't in effect, so posters hadn't been hung up yet. The same thing happened to a separate lawsuit by families. But now the Ten Commandments are on display in many schools. Parents in Texas asked the Supreme Court to weigh in on its law earlier this month.
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6: And you're listening to KCBX News. I'm Donna Cheek, and it's 5:32. Governor Gavin Newsom signed a bill expanding privacy protections for those who provide support services for immigrants. Cap Radio's Laura Fitzgerald reports.
7: The new law gives immigrant supportive service providers additional privacy protections for their addresses and other sensitive information. Lawmakers have expanded these protections under the California Safe at Home Act for healthcare workers who provide reproductive and gender-affirming care in recent years. The new law aims to protect immigrant service providers from threats as well. Democratic Assemblymember Mia Bonta is the bill's author.
8: A disagreement about immigration policy should not be separating us and not be putting workers and their families in danger.
7: The bill faced fierce pushback from GOP lawmakers, including San Diego Assemblymember Carl DeMaio.
9: It limits the First Amendment rights of citizen journalists to record and post evidence of fraud.
7: DeMaio dubbed the bill the Stop the Nick Shirley Act after conservative YouTuber Nick Shirley, who posted about widespread childcare fraud in Somali-run agencies in Minnesota. Republicans say influencers should be able to publicly post information in order to uncover waste, fraud, and abuse in public programs. Bonta and other proponents insist the law doesn't do anything to limit free speech, but rather protect workers' personal information in a polarizing political environment. It'll go into effect October 2027. In Sacramento, I'm Laura Fitzgerald.
6: A red flag warning is now in effect through Friday at 3 p.m. for San Luis Obispo and Santa Barbara counties and much of Southern California. The National Weather Service warns critical fire weather conditions are impacting Santa Barbara's interior mountains, foothills, and Coahoma Valley, with sundowner winds gusting up to 45 miles per hour in southern areas near Gaviota, Refugio, and San Marcos Pass. Temperatures will reach 110 degrees in the interior mountains and valleys. Officials urge residents to have an emergency plan and sign up for alerts at ReadySBC or ReadySlow.org. 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
1: 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I'm Adrian Florido in Washington.
0: And I'm Elsa Chang in Culver City, California. Well, today is the final day for Republicans in South Carolina to decide who will replace the

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1: Good evening. I'm Donna Cheek with a last look at your KCBX weather forecast for tonight and tomorrow. High temps will reach into the triple digits for the interiors, 90s along the south coast and 80s for coastal valleys. Wednesday, we will see peak temps with the slow cooling trend beginning on Thursday. It's currently 66 in Salinas, 100 in Paso Robles, 68 in Santa Maria, 82 in Santa Barbara, and here at the KCBX studios in San Luis Obispo, it's 75. Tomorrow, in the inland valleys, King City is expecting a high of 99, Paso Robles 106, Atascadero 102, and Solvang will see a high of 103. In the coastal valleys, Salinas 79, San Luis Obispo 95, and Santa Maria 94. And along the coast, Los Osos 82, Pismo Beach with the high of 94, and Santa Barbara will see a high of 85. 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

the yard and it growled at me and I swallowed hard and I heard somebody say, well, who are you? Oh, and there he stood in the door of that shack and his beard and his hair was long and black and he was the biggest man I'd ever seen. When he spoke, his voice was low and deep, but he just didn't frighten me, cause somehow I just knew he wasn't mean. He said, what you doing, snooping?

Man, what a loss. Extraordinary woman and just a soundtrack of my life and with my grandparents and just growing up listening to her music and just the decades of just creative sounds she put out there. So for the next hour and a half, I'm gonna just go through the early years to the latter years of Dolly Parton and just pay homage to her, man. She's such an incredible musician and gave so much back. So much more than just the music that she created over the years. I mean, but to speak of that, 100 million records sold, 3,000 songs written, 100 charted singles, 50 Grammy nominations, 50, 50, 11 Grammy Awards. She was an actress, a businesswoman, philanthropist. She's a member of the Grand Ole Opry. She built Dollywood back in her hometown of East Tennessee, devoted a huge part of her life to education and helping families in the region where she grew up. But this is a radio show, so we're gonna let the music speak for itself, and I'm just gonna keep rolling on with this. So let's jump into some more music here. I appreciate you tuning in, and for everybody out there that is just having kind of a rough day, this is for you. This is off her album Dolly. I guess I should tell you the songs beforehand. The last one was Joshua, off the album Joshua, and then The Bargain Store off of Bargain Store, Coats of Many Colors. Before that, and to kick this special Jukebox Revival off was My Tennessee Mountain Home. Now let's jump into the album Dolly. This is a song called Touch Your Woman. Enjoy.

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Always a great time coming in here Tuesdays. This is a much, much different show than usual. Crazy day in music. We lost Dolly Parton. And

That was Love Is Like a Butterfly. Before that, Jolene, the album and the song is I Will Always Love You. Before that, Jolene off of the album Jolene, Tennessee Homesick Blues off of Dolly, and then Touch Your Woman. This is KCBX HD1 San Luis Obispo and KNBX HD1 San Ardo, streaming at kcbx.org and on the new KCBX app, which is super cool. You need to go get that. This is a special Jukebox Revival show. We're doing the whole 90 minutes is dedicated to the late, great Dolly Parton. We lost her earlier today. And, you know, I usually work on my show like the morning before, the morning of the show. So Tuesday morning for a Tuesday night show. And I was just sitting there doing some work. And then that news hit and I was like, oh, it's time to totally pivot. And, you know, there's just so much amazing music in Dolly Parton's catalog that, you know, it's like, let's just do the whole 90. And, you know, there's something very cathartic about sitting here and just like listening to her music and, just the impression she had on the whole world for decades, 70 years. That's a long career, 70 years. And, you know, I just kind of feel grateful that, I'm able to sit here and share this with you. I hope that you're feeling it in the same way that I am. Dolly was just a huge, huge, huge, huge spirit in the world and did so many great things. She's originally from East Tennessee, born in 1946, one of 12 children in a family that had very little money. And it seemed as though she never left that story behind. Even when she became just as ultra famous, she seemed to carry it with her in her songwriting and the way that she approached the public philanthropical opportunities and all that stuff. You know, she turned her childhood memories into, you know, her career. And, you know, I just, man, just really grateful for everything she did as far as, you know, her creative, voice for decades. So thanks for listening in. And, I'm going to jump into some more music here. This is off the album Here You Come Again and the title track. Enjoy.

Why'd you come in here looking like that? Off of White Limousine, and then before that, Two Doors Down, The Essential, Dolly Parton, 9 to 5, huge, huge song. probably the biggest point in her as a country music star is her career, and it just blasted her into the next realm of celebrity, and obviously as an actress, wrote the title song. From there it was just kind of crazy, but then kicking out that set was Here You Come Again off of the album Here You Come Again. Awesome. This is Central Coast Public Radio, KCBX. My name is Ryan. The show is Jukebox Revival, and I'm with you till 8 p.m. tonight, playing Dolly Parton from the early years to the latter years. We're dedicating this show to the late, great Dolly Parton, who just passed away earlier today. And I hope you guys are enjoying this 90 minutes. Stay tuned for Picking Up the Tempo after my show, and then head over to the KCBX website, kcbx.org, or the KCBX app, which is pretty cool, to get information on everything locally, from news to weather, traffic. 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I want to talk real quick about this very interesting fact about Dolly Parton. In 1995, she started something called the Imagination Library in the same part of East Tennessee where she grew up. And the idea was every month the child would receive a brand new book in the mail addressed directly to them, completely free to their family, a book every month from birth until age 5, which it blows my mind, to be a child and not be able to, possibly afford to buy books, and then you're getting one every single month until you're 5, and you build that catalog up. And towards the end, the Imagination Library had given away more than 300 million books to children around the world. And that fact blows my mind. She just goes so far beyond the music that she created and just the celebrity that she was, and her her giving back to the world was just so phenomenal. And I think that's why it's such a tough loss for people out there today. And I share that with you, man. I literally just grew up listening to Dolly Parton, Kenny Rogers, and just that old country with my family. And we'd be driving around, and I just, all of this entire catalog is just bringing me back to those days, my childhood. So I appreciate you guys tuning in with me, and let's jump into some more music here. This was a collaboration with Linda Ronstadt and Emmylou Harris off the album Trio. And the song is called Wildflowers. Enjoy.

That was Dolly Parton alongside Linda Ronstadt, Emmylou Harris. There's three of those tracks. To Know Him Is to Love Him was that last one. And then Those Memories of You and Wildflowers that kicked the set off. And, you know, in between we heard, I mean, I would say probably one of the most recognizable duets in country music or popular music or whatever you want to call it. Dolly and Kenny Rogers with Islands in the Stream. And, you know, she did some obviously incredible collaborations with artists. You know, she always complimented, but never really lost herself in the collaboration. Always knew when Dolly walked into a song. You know, the trio recordings were really special because it was her aligning with two huge stars at the time, and all with very distinct voices and able to command, you know, a song by themselves. But then combining forces was pretty powerful. This is KCBX serving South Monterey, San Luis, and Santa Barbara counties. My name is Ryan. The show is Jukebox Revival. I'm with you till 8 p.m. tonight, and stay tuned after my show for Picking Up the Tempo with Laura. I'm doing a Jukebox Revival special edition for Dolly Parton. If you're just tuning in, you know, it's all, the whole show's dedicated to her, and I'm just kind of going, taking a trip down memory lane, started in the early years, and we're vamping up to more of the recent times, just throwing out some fun facts that, you know, I'm kind of learning as I go along as well, but it's been cathartic to say the least. There's a couple things I want to talk about locally that are coming up. There's this really cool, it's the second and fourth Wednesday, 6:30 a.m. It's put on by Transitions Mental Health, and it's called Roots and Rhythm. It's down there at Growing Grounds, which is downtown, 956 Truro Street. Admission is free. Donations are encouraged. It's Transitions Mental Health. It's a great local nonprofit that gives back so much to our community. And this coming Wednesday, tomorrow, the 26th, is Emily Laliotis. That'll be a fun one. You can bring your own food and drink and enjoy the music and good company. That's on Wednesday. If you have any questions or anything, you can reach out to Kate Armstrong, carmstrong@t-mha.org. But it's a great little second and fourth Wednesday thing down there at Growing Grounds, 956 Truro Street. And then, I can't believe it, but Concerts at the Plaza is coming to a close here soon, which is crazy because I just can't believe summer has flown by so fast. But this coming Friday, we got Amua, and that'll be a great day. I always put on a great show. I love seeing them. Incredible musicians, just get better every time I see them. And then the opener is Sammy Russi, who is also incredible solo acoustic guy. And that'll be a great, great night, August 28th out there at the Mission, Concerts in the Plaza. It'll be good one. This one's sponsored by Slow Credit Union. So don't miss that. Go out and soak up the last couple ones we got left, because after that, then it really feels like summer's over. So hold on to it as much as you possibly can. Awesome. All right. Well, let me jump into some more music here. This is from her album, Eagle When She Flies, and the song is called Silver and Gold. Enjoy.

shone like diamonds, and his smile was heaven sent. His hair was long and flowing, and his back

The grass is blue. Before that, light of a clear blue morning off of New Harvest, First Gathering, and then Silver and Gold, Eagle When She Flies is the album. This is Central Coast Public Radio, KCBX. My name is Ryan, and the show is Jukebox Revival. I got about 15 minutes left, and then stay tuned for Picking Up the Temple with Laura. And then, yeah, once again, we were just taking a 90-minute trip, or at least a 75-minute trip, down the world of Dolly Parton's career. And unfortunately, she passed away today, a little earlier in the afternoon, and did a quick pivot to, you know, dedicate this to her. And I know the whole KCBX family is feeling the loss, as well as everyone out there, and just such a larger than life character. And she's you know, just an amazing person. So very grateful that I had the opportunity to do this, and I hope you guys out there enjoyed listening in as well. You can head over to the KCBX app or the KCBX.org, the website, and download playlists, or you can re-listen to this show for up to a week after it airs, as well as any other show throughout, you know, the various programs that we have, the robust programming schedule that KCBX offers you. And we appreciate all your support via donations and whatnot. Thank you for 50 years of just bringing great music to you. And so I have been doing this thing where I, you know, I end every show with a Grateful Dead song, and I put this show together really quickly. So I, forgive me, you know, before we leave Dolly tonight, there's one connection I have to mention that brings us right back into the world of Jukebox Revival. The Grateful Dead were big Dolly Parton fans. They actually brought one of their compositions to Dolly, to get her help on. The song was Tomorrow is Forever. It was written by Dolly actually, and recorded with Porter Wagoner. Grateful Dead performed it with Jerry Garcia and Donna as a duo. You know, Bobby Weir and Jerry have talked about how they were pretty smitten with Dolly. And, I kind of love that connection. You know, when you kind of strip away everything, it's the world, country, bluegrass, folk, psychedelic rock, just great songwriting. But, I'm going to end this with a Grateful Dead song. And this is one that just came out. It's a great. It's from what I'm reading. I always see this, but considered one of the best renditions of a Grateful Dead song ever. This is me, Shakedown Street, and this is from Merriweather Post Pavilion, 6/13/1985. So enjoy this, and I want to say thank you so much for tuning in, and love to everybody out there. I hope you have a great Tuesday, and align with the people that you care most about. Give them a big hug, tell them you love them, and just make sure that you live life to its fullest, because you never know when it could be over. So here we are, Shakedown Street, Columbia, Maryland, 6/30/1985. This one's for you, Dolly. Have a great week.

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Hi, my name's Laura. This is Picking Up the Tempo and welcome. Thanks to Ryan for that great show of Jukebox Revival before us. And we've got 2 hours in front of us of Americana music. So much to play tonight. And the big news is, I don't know if you've heard, Dolly Parton passed away today. And so we're going to honor her and play some songs by Dolly Parton tonight. So we're going to start out with something, you know, a feel-good song by Dolly, right here on KCBX.

And that was Dolly Parton with her song Runaway Girl. And that one she recorded in 1974. And, you know, in case you've been under a rock for a while, Dolly Parton, she started recording where her first song was 1951. She was born in 1946 in the Smoky Mountains area of Tennessee. So definitely Appalachia. She had, supposedly had a, they lived in a house with no electricity, indoor plumbing. So nothing. And her dad was a sharecropper. Her mom stayed at home. And there just wasn't much going on there. But she always knew that she wanted to be a songwriter. And that was the way she could express herself in the world. And she knew she would be beyond those mountains, as she put it. So she started writing. And by the time she finished, graduated high school in 1964, she moved to Nashville to pursue music full time. And the story goes that the day or the week she moved to Nashville, she met her future husband, who was an asphalt contractor, and they stayed together their entire lives. He died last year, and he inspired a lot of her songs. So before we play something else by Dolly, I want to play something that she wrote. This is a song that supposedly when she heard it, many people covered it, but when she heard Whitney Houston sing it and make it into the power ballad that it was, she had to pull over because she thought she might crash her car. And this is the song, I Will Always Love You. She wrote this after she was on a show with Porter Wagoner, and she was hired as the girl singer. And pretty soon she became bigger than Porter Wagoner. And this is a song she wrote to kind of say goodbye to that whole situation. So here we go with I Will Always Love You, sung by Whitney Houston, right here on KCBX, picking up the tempo.

And that is Monrovia from his album, let's see, that came out earlier this year. Monrovia is from West Africa originally, but came to Florida as a kid and grew up. And that's his album called Bloodline, the song Black Cauldron. Before that, Louis Cato, the Grammy-nominated musician, and his album Can't Hide No More. And we heard Black Man Blues. And before that, Alabama Shakes with something new off their brand new album, I Feel Hope Coming. And we heard the title track. And they've have a couple songs that came out from it, but the whole album comes out, I think, what, 2 days and counting? So really looking forward to hearing that whole album, the Alabama Shakes. And then at the top of the set was Whitney Houston doing Dolly Parton's song, I Will Always Love You, right here on KCBX. My name's Laura, and this is Picking Up the Tempo on listener-supported public radio, KCBX, serving South Monterey, San Luis Obispo, and Santa Barbara counties. If you're just joining us, welcome, and glad to have you here tonight. We're kind of paying homage to Dolly Parton, throwing in a bunch of songs that I can find that are like and know something about. So this next one we're going to listen to is her, I thought we'd go back to her very first, when she really made it, her song that became a hit. So this became, I think, number one on the country charts in 1971. She recorded it in October 1970 at the RCA B studio in Nashville. And you've probably heard people talk about that place, but it's a very unassuming concrete block building in Nashville on Music Row. And you go in some side stairs, and it's a big room, and there's a piano, and some room for instruments, and there's a soundboard, and there's some various curtains here and there, super high ceiling, and linoleum floor. I mean, that's it. It's like, you're like, this is it? This is the infamous Studio B? And that is what it is. So it's not the building, it's the people who were there who made it what it is. But so that came, she recorded in October, and then in February, so it took a few months to become her first number one hit on Billboard Hot Country. So let's listen to Joshua right here on KCBX. And then let me see, what are we going to do after that? So just give a little prelude. Then I thought I'd play her other hit that came off that same album that Joshua was released on, and that's called Jolene. And I know you know this song. It's re-recorded by many people, covered, but came out, and that was her first song that went on to also the Billboard other charts. So not just country chart, just Billboard Top 100. And it's supposedly written about a girl at the bank where her husband would go deposit money, and she was really pretty, and Dolly was kind of jealous. And she's like, you know what? We all have a Jolene in our lives. And that's what the song is about. Not so much that she didn't trust her husband, but just the feelings that came up about that. So here we go with Joshua right here on KCBX.

Well, a good ways down the railroad track, there was this little old rundown shack, and in it lived a man I'd never seen. Folks said he was a mean and a vicious man, and you better not set foot on his land, but I didn't think nobody could be that mean. So I took me out walking down the railroad track. I was gonna go down to that little old shack and just find out if all them things I'd heard was true. There was a big black dog laying out in the yard, and it growled at me, and I swallowed hard, and I heard somebody say, "Well, who are you?" Oh, and there he stood in the door of that shack, and his beard and his hair was long and black, and he was the biggest man I'd ever seen. When he spoke, his voice was low and deep, but he just didn't frighten me, 'cause somehow I just knew he wasn't mean. He said, "What you doing snooping around

And that is Wyatt Flores from his new album called Scared of Heights. And gosh, that is so good. He's a Mexican-American artist from Oklahoma. And there's so many great songs on that album. We heard Sleepless Lullaby. And we'll try to fit something else in before the end of the show. And let's see, before that, Sturgill Simpson from his Cut and Grass Volume 1, I Don't Mind. And then a double shot of Dolly Parton. We heard Jolene and Joshua, two of her songs from her very first album that came out in 1971. And let's see, what else? This is picking up the tempo. My name's Laura. You can reach out to me always at laura@kcbx.org. 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And that is coming up here in September. Okay, next up, this is probably the best song I heard all week. You know, every week you hear something, you're like, oh, I love that. So it's going to be on my rotation. And that is Aldous Harding, and this song is called Venus and the Zinnia, and this is from her new album called Train on the Island. A lot of good songs in that album. Aldous Harding is an artist out of New Zealand, and discovered while she's busking outside of a venue, and then toured with kind of a country band in New Zealand, and then just kind of kept doing her own thing. So she's kind of does, I've heard it described as gothic folk, indie folk, but you can make your own decision about what you call it. But I think this is a really beautiful song that I wanted to share with you. So here we go, right here on KCBX, picking up the tempo.

And that is You Worry Me, Nathaniel Rateliff and the Night Sweats from their album Tearing at the Seams. Fruit Bats with Waking Up in Los Angeles, a new single by them. Aldous Harding at the top with Venus and the Zinnia. Right here on Picking Up the Tempo, KCBX. My name's Laura, and thanks for joining us tonight. 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That is next Friday, September 4th, from 7:30 to 9:30 at the Harold Miosi CPAC at Cuesta College in San Luis Obispo. 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All right. KCBX, every week, we have our album of the week. So, you know, something different we like to talk about. And this is a guy that I've actually talked about him a lot because I play his music on the show frequently. His name is Cassius Culpepper, and he is an artist out of Alabama. And let's see, he got a start because he joined the Army. This is the long story, the short version, or my shortened version of it, that he told me that joined the Army, and because he didn't know how to play guitar, but he needed something to do. Somebody had an old guitar. He used it, and people would go, oh, learn this song, learn that song. So he learned all these cover songs. When he got out, he played in bars cover songs. And so he did that, made money, and he's like, well, I'm going to write my own music. So he started writing his own songs, playing them in bars, and then that's how he got started making his own music. So he has a new album out, and we're going to have a double shot from that album. And the name of the album is Act One, because there's also an Act One Summer. So I think that's just a supplement. He put out the summer for Act One, put out a few more songs, but he signed with Big Loud Records. He's a super nice person and just has great country storytelling to his music. So here we go with Cassius Culpepper. We're going to do a little double shot right here on Picking Up the Tempo. Thanks for joining us.

0: Love wasn't war. Love that wasn't war. Love that wasn't war.
1: And that's Virginia Slim. The artist is named Clover County. And of course, that's not her real name, but that's the name she goes by. And that's from her album, Finer Things. It came out this year, and a great album. Lots of good songs in that if you want to check it out. Clay Street Unit did a live song from the road tour the night they drove Old Dixie down, Clay Street Unit. And, you know, of course, I had to look up what that song is about. Written by Robbie Robertson of the band and sung by drummer Levon Helm. Released in 1969, it told the fictional story about a poor white southern farmer named Virgil Kane who dealt with the pain, poverty, and loss at the end of the Civil War. So, you know, a lot of people said, well, why is he white? Well, it's because, so many people suffered. It didn't matter what side you're on or what color you were. It was a suffering war. More people died from that, and it cost, there was a huge human and family cost to that war. So that's what the song was about. And what before that? The double shot of Cassius Culpepper, our KCBX album of the week, from his album Out of My Mind, Cassius Culpepper. And this is Picking Up the Tempo. My name's Laura. Reach out to me anytime at laura@kcbx.org. 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All right, let's keep our music going. We have something from Green Sky Bluegrass, featuring Lindsay Liu. I like the song by them called In Control.

And that is the band called Twin Fin out of Honolulu. And, you know, there's not a lot of bands come out of Oahu, and that's one of them. And they spend a lot of time in California, which a lot of songs kind of make reference to that. So Twin Fin, that's a single, Love Me Anyway. The Cordovas, Lost at Sea. Iron and Wine featuring I'm With Her, Robin's Egg, and at the top was Green Sky Bluegrass featuring Lindsay Liu with their song In Control. And this is Picking Up the Tipo. If you're just joining us, welcome. Thanks for listening. Let's check in with our community calendar. You can join the Central Coast Astronomical Society for a beginner-friendly astronomy night Saturday, September 5th, 7 to 9 at the San Luis Obispo Botanical Gardens. There'll be a live indoor presentation followed by outdoor observation with telescopes provided by CCAS astronomers. 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So there's also another thing I wanted to tell you about. 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And this is my way to give back, is doing this radio show every week. 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I love your ideas and suggestions. But the San Luis Obispo chapter of the California Native Plant Society is having a free presentation called Replacing a Lawn with California Native Plants, Saturday, August 29th. That's this Saturday from 2 to 4 at the San Luis Obispo Library Community Room. For more information, this is along with cnpsslow.org, or just go to our calendar tab at kcbx.org. 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Okay, so next up, we're going to do a little more country set here. This is an artist called Waylon Payne, and he's

And that is Luke Grimes, Ain't Dead Yet. Macy Todd with Bad, Bad Love. Cigarettes After Sunset, Appalachian Raised. And Waylon Payne with Weed by the Wall. And this has been Picking Up the Tempo. My name's Laura. Reach out to me at laura@kcbx.org. I can't wait to hear from you. And stay tuned after this show, 10 o'clock, Sal Espana and Beyond the Fringe. I'm going to leave you with another song, Courtney Barnett. This is her song Wonder, from her new album called Creature of Habit. See you next Tuesday. Have a great week.

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It's 10 o'clock. It's time for Beyond the Fringe. I'm your host, Sal Espana. Tonight, we bring you another assorted mix of progressive rock and electronic and other genres that kind of squeeze in between the tracks there. We also, two birthdays in the past week. Mr. Ron Mayle had a birthday and Ralph Hutter of Kraftwerk had a birthday. So we'll have a set of Sparks a little bit later and a set of Kraftwerk a little bit later. But right now, we're going to kick off the program. You may see this floating around online where you can get a free CD if you just pay shipping, and I checked one out. Here's a new artist, Ariel Silver, from her album A Thousand Tiny Tortures. Here's the track, Laugh About It.

Music from Built for the Future from their 2026 release entitled 2084 Empire. We heard the track Zealot. And ahead of that, we heard Cassius Culpepper, the KCBX featured album of the week. It's entitled Act One. We heard That's the Feeling. And we kicked off that set with Ariel Silver and Laugh About It. You are listening to Beyond the Fringe right here on KCBX, serving South Monterey, San Luis Obispo, and Santa Barbara counties. Up next, music from Jack O the Clock from their album All My Friends. Here's a track, A Lot of People Are Dead Wrong Most of the Time.

The name of the band is Discipline, from their album Breadcrumbs. We heard the track Aria. And ahead of that, we heard ESP Project from their next-to-last album, Velvet Crunch. We heard Coalesce, and we kicked off that set with Jack O the Clock, and A Lot of People Are Dead Wrong Most of the Time. 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Just a reminder, in our second hour, we're going to have a set of music from Sparks to celebrate Ron Mayall's birthday and Kraftwerk to celebrate Ralf Hütter's birthday. But in the meantime, here's Norwegian band Vima from their album Vice.

0: From their self-titled debut, that's music from Ambient Den, we hear two tracks, Provenance and Earthrise. And ahead of that, we started off that set with Vima with Tito Trapsila. You are listening to Beyond the Fringe right here on KCBX HD1 San Luis Obispo and KMBX HD1 San Ardo. 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Some music from Sparks to celebrate Ron Mayle's birthday and some music from Kraftwerk to celebrate Ralph Hütter's birthday. In the meantime, here's Happy the Man from their self-titled release. It's a 2025 remaster. We've been kind of scrolling through all the Happy the Man remasters, and it's time to play on the on time as a helix of precious laughs.
1: If I were to take you.
0: That is not the one I wanted to play. This is Happy the Man.

from her album Promise. That's music by Emily Wells. We heard the track Light is Draining. Ahead of that, two tracks from Versa. Their latest album is A Voyage, A Destination Part 2. We heard Lake of Dreams and Ocean of Storms. And we kicked off that set with Happy the Man, On Time as a Helix of Precious Laughs. 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If you're a regular listener to this program, you know that we're big fans of the band Sparks. So we need to celebrate Ron David Mayall's birthday. He was born August 12, 1945. And so we're going to play a set of music from Sparks. If you don't know them, sit back and enjoy the quirkiness and uniqueness of Sparks. We're going to start with, they started back in the early 70s. We're going to play one track from the 70s, and the rest are this century, because they've been really prolific and really good recently. So here from the album Propaganda is their classic track, Something for the Girl with Everything. Something.

From their 2020 release, A Steady Drip, Drip, Drip, and that's music by Sparks. Nothing travels faster than the speed of light. Ahead of that, track from Hippopotamus, The Missionary Position. We can always try the avant-garde ones, but that's the old standby. Ahead of that, we heard Photoshop from Exotic Creatures of the Deep, Metaphor from Hello, Young Lovers.

From their landmark 1977 release, Trans Europe Express, one of the most sampled albums in the history of music. That track was entitled Europe Endless. Ahead of that, from Tour de France, 1984, the title track, Tour de France. And we kicked off that set with The Model from their album, The Man Machine, celebrating Ralf Hütter of Kraftwerk turning 80 years old this week. 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Here's new music from the band Ascendant from their latest album, Regenesis. This is Vectors of Return.

Music from Extra World. That's the title track from their 2025 release entitled Void's Edge. Ahead of that, Jim Ottaway from Cosmic Odyssey. We heard Stardust from Infinity, and we kicked off that set with Ascendant and Vectors of Return. You are listening to Beyond the Fringe right here on KCBX Public Radio, serving the Central Coast from Salinas to Santa Ynez. Up next, music from Craig Padilla and Marvin Allen. Their latest Spotted Peccary collaboration is entitled Unfolding Skies. Here is the track Sun Portal.

0: New music from David Helpling and Scott Reich from their new Spotted Peccary collaboration entitled Through the Thought Horizon. We heard the track Fallen Skies, Remember Me. Ahead of that, Tony Gerber from his latest album Plank and Strings. We heard Inner Sanctum. And we kicked off that set with another Spotted Peccary collaboration, Craig Padilla and Marvin Allen from Unfolding Skies. We heard Sun Portal. We'll be back with more music right after this.
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0: We're going to start to head towards overnight jazz, and we're going to start that process courtesy of Bill Nelson's Orchestra Futura from their Live at Nelsonica and Cloth Workers Hall release. This is For the Sake of Trains.

New music from Greenhouse Ensemble. Their latest album is entitled Mezzanine, and we heard the track Integration. Ahead of that, Bill Nelson's Orchestra Futura with the track For the Sake of Trains from their new live album, Live at Nelsonica and Cloth Workers Hall. Just about time for Beyond the Fringe to head on out of here. I'd like to thank everybody for listening tonight and every Tuesday night from 10 to 1. We'll be back next week with more wonderfully eclectic music. We're going to leave it tonight with music from Gil Livni. His latest album is entitled All In. This track is entitled Granted. We'll see you next week.

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1: The 90-Second Naturalist.
2: Hi there, I'm Thane Maynard. Jogging through an Ohio forest one September, a friend pointed out some pawpaw fruit that was ripe. When we tasted it, I was blown away by its remarkable sweet flavor. The pawpaw tree is a hidden gem of North American flora, often overlooked despite bearing the continent's largest native fruit. Thriving in the understory of deciduous forests from the Midwest to the Southeast, pawpaw trees are small, shade-tolerant, and recognizable by their large, tropical-looking leaves and maroon flowers. The fruit itself is a creamy, custard-like delicacy, with a flavor often described as a blend of banana, mango, and melon. Rich in vitamins, antioxidants, and protein, pawpaws were a staple for indigenous peoples and early settlers. Yet due to their short shelf life and delicate skin, they never became a commercial crop, making them a seasonal treasure for foragers and local farmers. Beyond their culinary appeal, pawpaw trees are ecologically significant. They host the zebra swallowtail butterfly, whose larvae feed exclusively on pawpaw leaves.
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2: 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Whether it's the recognizable names of Louis Armstrong, Hoagy Carmichael, or Jelly Roll Morton, or perhaps the lesser-known artists Blossom Seeley, Omar Simeon, or Frankie Teschmacher, you'll know you've heard the best of an era. 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
3: Good morning, I'm Michelle Martin. Almost 1,800 people in Japan helped move a castle this week. Hirosaki Castle was moved to repair some earthquake damage, and now it needs to be put back. Japanese officials are using a method called hikiya, in which a structure is moved without being dismantled. Teams alternated pulling on ropes to inch the 360-ton building toward its original location. They got about 6 feet closer this weekend. How many people can say they played tug-of-war with a castle and won? It's more

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1: And you're listening to Morning Edition on KCBX, Central Coast Public Radio. I'm Carol Tangeman at 6:42. Coming up, student homelessness in California has increased, according to a brand new report from UCLA. We'll have the details on the California report, which starts in 10 minutes. 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And from Central Coast Bioneers, October 2nd and 3rd at the Pavilion on the Lake in Atascadero, featuring talks on regenerative viticulture, community energy, conservation, legal observer training, the art of healing, and more. Details are at ecologistics.org. And Central Coast weather. Well, today is expected to be the warmest day of the current heat wave, according to the National Weather Service. They've issued a heat advisory, and that is in effect today and tomorrow. We're looking at highs in our inland valleys in King City of 102 today. Atascadero also about 102. Solvang also 102. In our coastal valley, San Luis Obispo expecting a high of 95. About the same in Santa Maria, Arroyo Grande about 90. San Luis Obispo County beaches, Cayucas 86, Los Osos 80. And along Santa Barbara's south coast, downtown Santa Barbara and Goleta about 85 degrees. And then we can expect some relief from the heat by the weekend, with highs in the upper 60s to mid-70s. 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It's 6:45.
2: Good morning. I'm Steve Inskeep. The Spanish town of Buñol will be messy today. 7 truckloads of tomatoes were delivered in preparation for La Tomatina, the world's largest food fight. Around 22,000 people will chuck tomatoes at each other and paint the town red. People fly in from all over the world for this. No winner, no prize. When it's over, contestants can clean up and sit down to a meal. Hopefully there is no shortage of ketchup. It's Morning Edition.
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2: 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I'm Steve Inskeep.
3: And I'm Michelle Martin. Good morning. With the start of the academic year, several schools

0: come out when a teacher or member of staff has said that there's an imminent threat to life. And then they're flown by our elite drone pilots who are based in Austin under the direction of our tactical teams.
1: Marston says drones can move faster than a human officer on site can and take greater risks. And he says schools will provide his team with live security camera footage, which they'll use to support officers responding to the scene in real time.
0: And we talk to them through an earpiece so they know what they're walking into. And we want to degrade that shooter as much as possible to minimize the chance that an officer makes a mistake in the heat of the moment.
1: To help us assess this technology, we called Kenneth Trump. He's president of the consulting group National School Safety and Security Services. He has a doctorate in education and a long background in school security. And for the record, he's not related to the president. I asked Mr. Trump what he thinks of drones in schools.
2: It's well intended, but I'm concerned that it's not well thought out for a pre-K through 12 education system. The best school security systems walk the hallways, know the kids, and can make decisions in real time. The bottom line is schools are not battlefields.
1: What I really think I hear you saying is that relationships are actually the most important school safety device, the relationships between the kids and the adults and the kids and each other.
2: That's absolutely accurate. $1 million spent on technology won't compensate for weak supervision, a lack of connectedness and relationships with kids, limited support services for kids, or the inability to intervene directly on site to prevent an incident before it escalates to violence.
1: To that end, like a board member of a Colorado school that is implementing the drones told the Colorado Sun that they're meant to bridge that gap before the cops get there. What about that argument?
2: I understand the intention, but nothing beats the human on the front lines. A school resource officer's in our schools, and there's no guarantee that this is going to work beyond demonstrations, and the potential unintended consequences are really too great.
1: Do you see a tendency on the part of schools to try to lean into technology as a solution to what you are identifying as relationship problems?
2: Absolutely. And that often results in target hardening. There's a role for some technology, and certainly. But what's happened now is this is an industry that's multi-billion with a B dollars a year. Administrators are bombarded with all this marketing of promises that many times are questionable. But if we had a solution, we wouldn't be having this conversation now, because this complex, wicked problem would have been solved decades ago.
1: That's Kenneth Trump of the consulting group National School Safety and Security Services. For his part, CEO Justin Marston notes that Campus Guardian Angel has been tested in joint exercises with a Texas school district and the FBI.
0: Whenever we've done a demonstration with law enforcement, every one of the officers who has seen this live would absolutely want drones as their wingmen.
1: And one day he sees potential for the drones to expand beyond schools, saying they can help, quote, anywhere there's a mass gathering, unquote. This is NPR News.
3: 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I'm Carol Tangeman. And coming up, we have the California Report, and that's next. We will look at local news in about 15 minutes. 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
1: We will delve into the music of Beethoven, Bernstein, Brahmeier, and Berlioz. 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
3: Good morning. This is the California Report. I'm Madi Bolaños in San Francisco. Nearly 300,000 K-12 students experienced homelessness last school year, a 10% increase since the last recorded peak in 2019. That's according to a new report from UCLA released today, which looked at student homelessness rates in the years following the COVID-19 pandemic. Grace Kim is the lead researcher behind the report. She says that student homelessness disproportionately affects Black, American Indian, and Alaskan Native students.
4: For the past 5 or 6 years, it's been a pretty consistent trend that specifically those student groups experience higher rates of homelessness compared to other student groups.
3: Last month, California allocated a one-time grant of over $100 million to identify homeless students. Kim says more funding like that on a state, local, and school district level is needed to combat student homelessness. At the state capitol, a bill that would make it easier for people to sue federal agents for civil rights violations has advanced. Cap Radio's Laura Fitzgerald has more.
5: The bill would create a pathway for people to sue a federal, state, or local officer if they violate their constitutional civil rights. Proponents say people should be able to sue if they're wrongfully detained or injured during an enforcement action. Democratic Assemblymember Mark Gonzalez.
6: It's simple. If federal law won't hold federal officials accountable for violating the Constitution, then it is the responsibility of every state to do so instead.
5: It's one of many bills Democrats introduced attempting to regulate federal ICE agents in response to the Trump administration's immigration crackdown in Los Angeles and elsewhere. Local law enforcement agencies oppose the measure and argue it would increase their legal liability. Republicans voted no on the bill. It faces a final vote in the Senate before it can head to the governor's desk. For the California Report, I'm Laura Fitzgerald in Sacramento.
3: The Trump administration's deportation policies are separating families across the country. And for some children left behind, that separation can take a serious toll on their mental health and well-being. Here in California, nearly 5 million people live in mixed-status households, where at least one family member is undocumented. Today, we're diving deeper into how immigration arrests are affecting children and their communities in Los Angeles with Cora Cervantes, a reporter with MindSight News. Hi, Cora. Welcome.
7: Good to be here.
3: So you spoke with children directly affected by the immigration raids and arrests. What has their experience been like?
7: You know, he is very aware that his dad is not with him. I got to sit down with him and watch him play, and the entire playtime, he kept on talking about papi the whole time. ¿Dónde está papi? Where is papi? So you see the absence. And in teenagers, I noticed just a state of, you know, what some experts called parentification. So them also trying to parent their younger siblings or parent their parents in terms of keeping them calm and reassuring them that things are going to be okay. And so I saw a mix of a lot of things, but basically a lot of anxiety, signs of depression, decreased sense of security and self.
3: Oh, it sounds like that's taking a real toll on their mental health. But you also report about their physical health as well, right?
7: Well, it has an impact on their physical health as well because they're interrelated. The stress and anxiety that we feel, it translates to the way that our body operates, you know, from like our heart rate to the quality of our sleep. And obviously that not only impacts their physical health, but that translates to their learning outcomes, you know, their everyday quality of life. And so you do see that in them as well.
3: When kids don't feel safe in their communities, what are some of the consequences of that?
7: I spoke to psychiatrists and to, you know, social workers that work with these families. And so one of the things that really stayed on my mind, especially for younger children, is as they're starting to build attachment, they don't build secure attachment in a community that feels unsafe. And that translates to their ability to relate to others, to build relationships with others. So it really ruptures a complete sense of trust in others and themselves. And so this impacts their ability to open up to learning new things, whether it be at school or, you know, simple things like maybe a sport they might play or an art activity they could have engaged in that completely closes them off.
3: Right. And you mentioned kind of some of the short-term impacts, but what are longer-term impacts of these immigration raids on kids and their families?
7: You know, these children are potentially a long-term risk of not just the toxic stress, but the physical and mental illness that emerges from it. They will face higher risks of substance abuse, depression, higher suicide rates, difficulty establishing relationships in their lives. And so, you know, it's all of that's compounded with already existing challenges that they may face in relation to, you know, poverty or safety issues in their community. So it's just like this layer on top of layer that then yields an adult that will have a lot of challenges, both economically, but also emotionally in the way they navigate the world. All of this is leaving a long-term, potentially multi-generational impact on these families. And, you know, on a very human level, that's enough for people to be concerned from a, you know, community standpoint. But if we think about it from a societal, from an economic standpoint, like we're rupturing entire communities and security for everybody.
3: Cora, thank you so much for your reporting. We really appreciate it.
7: Thank you so much.
3: That was Cora Cervantes with MindSight News, which is a nonprofit, nonpartisan journalism organization that focuses on mental health and mental health policy in America.
8: 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And Eric and Wendy Schmidt, whose philanthropy works to create a healthy, resilient, secure world for all, on the web at theschmidt.org.
3: And that is the California Report for Wednesday, August 26th. We're a production of KQED News. I'm Adi Bolaños. Thank you for listening and have a great day.
9: And we'll hear more from the California Report magazine this afternoon. And this week, the California Report magazine will meet a man who was suddenly detained at his green card interview after living in California for 25 years. That's coming up 1:30 here at KCBX HD1 San Luis Obispo, KNBX HD1 San Ardo, streaming at kcbx.org and on the KCBX app. I'm Carol Tangeman, and it is now 6:50. 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And Central Coast weather. Today will be the warmest day of the current heat wave, and we have a heat advisory for today and tomorrow on the Central Coast. We could expect some relief by the weekend, but for today, Paso Robles is expecting a high of 105. San Luis Obispo should reach 95. Downtown Santa Barbara, 85 degrees. It's 7 o'clock.
10: Morning. Dolly Parton was more than a country star, more than a musician. We hear from Hayley Williams, the singer-songwriter and co-founder of the rock band Paramore, who interviewed Parton. It's Morning Edition from NPR News. The United States is planning to revoke almost 200,000 tourist and business visas for people who later claimed asylum. I'm Steve Inske.
11: And I'm Michelle Martin. The State Department spokesman explains why that's a priority for the administration. Also, in a new Looney Tunes movie, Wile E. Coyote sues Acme, the company making all the faulty gadgets he uses, an underdog taking on a big corporation. Star Will Forte says that's the story of how the movie got made. It is Wednesday, August 26th. On this day in 1939, a pro baseball game was televised for the first time. News is next.
12: Live from NPR News in Washington, I'm Windsor Johnston. Tech giant Meta has reached a settlement with a coalition of states over allegations that Facebook and Instagram harmed young users and misled the public about those risks. The case also accused the company of improperly collecting children's personal data. Under the settlement, Meta will have to pay $17 billion. The agreement was reached during trial in federal court led by the state of California. Stocks on Wall Street opened higher this morning as the Commerce Department reported sticky inflation. NPR's Scott Horsley reports the Dow Jones Industrial Average was up about 11 points in early trading.
13: Consumer prices in July were up 3.7% from a year ago, according to the Commerce Department's inflation yardstick, which is closely tracked by the Federal Reserve. That's the same annual rate of price hikes as the month before. Prices rose 0.2% between June and July, and personal spending rose by a similar amount. Personal income rose a little faster during the month, so people were able to sock a little more money away. The personal savings rate rose to 3%, which is the highest it's been since April. The chipmaker Nvidia is set to report quarterly earnings later today after the market closes. Nvidia is considered a bellwether of the artificial intelligence boom. Scott Horsley, NPR News, Washington.
12: The Trump administration is preparing to revoke the business and tourism visas of up to 200,000 people who have applied for asylum in the U.S. NPR Sergio Martinez Beltran has more on the new policy.
14: Tom Pigott, a spokesperson for the State Department, says getting a visa to later seek asylum is fraud. And that's because people applying for a tourist visa have to say why they're coming to the U.S. And the government is arguing that if the person did not tell the immigration officer they were planning on claiming asylum, they have essentially lied. And that's enough to revoke a visa.
12: NPR Sergio Martinez Beltran. President Trump's Board of Peace is criticizing a recent series of Israeli attacks in Gaza. NPR's Daniel Estrin reports.
15: The Israeli military has been blowing up Hamas weapons storage facilities in Gaza and carrying out targeted killings of Palestinians accused of taking part in the October 7th, 2023 attacks on Israel. The Board of Peace told Israel it opposes striking weapons depots because it disrupts efforts for Hamas to hand over weapons. The U.S.-backed board also said it objects to Israeli military action in Gaza beyond responding to genuine and imminent threats. That's according to an official with the Board of Peace not authorized to speak publicly. In Jerusalem, Israel has seized a facility run by the UN Agency for Palestinian Refugees, which Israel has banned from operating in Jerusalem. The move was condemned by the UN's Mideast Peace Coordinator. Daniel Estrin, NPR News, Tel Aviv.
12: This is NPR News.
16: 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Director Ridley Scott returns with a post-apocalyptic thriller starring Jacob Elordi, Josh Brolin, Margaret Qualley, and Guy Pearce in theaters and IMAX August 28th. 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
9: It's 7:04 on Wednesday, August 26th. I'm Carol Tangeman with KCBX News. San Luis Obispo will hold a candidate orientation this evening. Three candidates are running to win two seats on the San Luis Obispo City Council in November's election, including incumbents Emily Francis and Michelle Shoresman. This year, voters will only be able to select one candidate for City Council on their ballot, with the top two vote-getters winning the two available council seats. The change was triggered by a settlement with the Southwest Voter Registration Education Project, a Latino voter participation group. And the Santa Barbara City Council discussed on Tuesday changing their policy on automated license plate readers. Council member Kristen Sneddon said she was concerned over privacy issues if the data is leaked or breached.
17: When we adopted this policy, it was a different world. We didn't have internment camps. We didn't have blatant, unlawful immigration enforcement practices with no due process.
9: A majority of the council spoke in favor of revisiting the policy in the new year. Until this week, Santa Barbara had a contract with the controversial company Flock Safety. Currently, none of the 12 Flock cameras used by the Santa Barbara police are operational. And one of the last remaining businesses in San Luis Obispo's historic Chinatown is closing its doors after roughly a century. Mihang Lo Noodle House manager and chef Russell Kwong says the building was put up for sale, prompting him to make the difficult decision to close. He says crowds have packed the restaurant since he announced the closure.
18: The absolute outpouring of respect and well wishes and goodbyes, it's been completely overwhelming. Like I said, I can't keep up with it right now.
9: Kwong's family has operated the restaurant for 17 years. Mihang Lo is among the few remnants of a once thriving Chinatown whose residents helped build San Luis Obispo and its railroads. Kwong says he may eventually return to the restaurant business, but for now he's taking a break. Mihang Lo Noodle House will close for good on Saturday, August 29th. KCBX news coverage of California and the Central Coast continues in about 30 minutes. 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
10: 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I'm Steve Inskeep.
19: And I'm Michelle Martin. Good morning. There are so many aspects of Dolly Parton's life to celebrate and mourn today. Her talents as a singer, songwriter, and musician, her philanthropy, her career as a businesswoman, theme park owner. She died yesterday in Nashville at the age of 80. According to a statement from a representative, she had recently been diagnosed with cancer. She drew on her own life for some of her most popular songs, like Jolene, which was inspired by a bank teller who seemed to have a crush on her husband. Jolene.

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5: Live from NPR News in Washington, I'm Dave Mattingly. California's attorney general says Meta has agreed to a $17 billion settlement in a lawsuit brought by more than two dozen states, accusing the company of designing Facebook and Instagram to be addictive for children. The lawsuit also accused Meta of misleading consumers about their platform safety. The settlement was reached during trial in federal court led by the states of California, Colorado, Kentucky, and New Jersey. The proposed settlement also covers claims that Meta collected personal data from users it knew were children without parental consent. Meta denied the allegations in court. Former State Senator Mike Mazey is the winner of Oklahoma's Republican gubernatorial primary. Grayson Wheeler with member station KOSU has more.
6: As the counts flowed in, former State Senator Mike Mazey and current Oklahoma Attorney General Gintner Drummond were never more than a few points apart. The difference came down to around 2,000 votes. In the end, Mazey won, according to a race call by the Associated Press.
7: And thanks, of course, to President Donald J. Trump for helping us across the finish line.
6: Mazey pulled an endorsement from Trump ahead of the June primary, bolstering him in a crowded field. Mazey will face Democrat Cindy Munson and three independent candidates in November. For NPR News, I'm Grayson Wheeler in Oklahoma City.
5: This is NPR News from Washington.
4: It's 7:31 on Wednesday, August 26th. I'm Carol Tangeman with KCBX News. Santa Barbara County is putting new funding toward a memorial honoring people who have died from falling off the bluffs in Isla Vista. County supervisors unanimously approved a $20,000 contribution to the project. KCBX's Bunker King has more.
8: In the past two decades, over a dozen people have lost their lives due to the instability of the Isla Vista Bluffs. Now, $20,000 of county funds will go towards installing a memorial at Walter Capps Park in Isla Vista to honor them. Plans include a bench, photos of the people who died, and education on bluff safety. While most of the funding has already been secured, the county's monetary contribution is meant to help construct a safe, dedicated path to the memorial. The memorial comes as part of Santa Barbara 2nd District Supervisor Laura Capps' 8-point bluff safety plan. Capps says she plans to increase fence heights to keep residents away from the cliff edge and improve lighting in the area. For KCBX News, I'm Bunker King.
4: And the Santa Ynez Tribal Health Clinic is hosting a free community health fair this week. The nonprofit clinic is located on the Santa Ynez Reservation and provides medical, dental, and behavioral health services to Chumash community members and non-Native patients. More than 40 organizations are expected to be at the fair, offering information on healthcare, insurance, family, and senior services. The fair will also host a free blood donation opportunity, family activities, food trucks, and raffle prizes. It runs from 9 to 1 Friday at the Tribal Hall on the Santa Ynez Reservation. 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

0: rights. And we believe.
1: It took a while, but in dollar terms, the industry has now recovered. Five of this year's films have each earned more than $1 billion worldwide, more than in any year since the start of the pandemic. And that's before the coming Christmas bonanza that fans are calling Doomsday. When rival blockbusters Dune Part 3 and Avengers Doomsday both open on December 18, they're expected to cap the best year American theaters will have had since $10 billion years were commonplace before 2019.
2: Avengers! Assemble.
1: But there are differences this year. Cineplexes are crowded, partly because the pandemic left the industry with fewer of them. According to the research firm Omdia, there were about 44,000 movie screens in North America before the pandemic. By the end of last year, more than 7,000 of those screens had permanently closed. And those recovering box office numbers mask another issue. Dollars are up, but attendance, though it's climbing back, is still down. S&P Global, which tracks corporate data, reports that through mid-August of this year, cinemas sold fewer tickets, a quarter of a billion fewer, than in the year before the pandemic, a drop that would be catastrophic if prices hadn't risen. 7 years ago, the average movie ticket cost a little over $9. Today, audience fondness for premium formats like IMAX has pushed the average adult ticket price above $13. So fewer patrons, but bigger event films like The Odyssey. And there's one other difference. In 2019, Hollywood had about 400 movies in release during the summer. This year, it will barely get to 300. So on average, each individual film is doing better, but there aren't as many choices for folks who've had a good time and want to come back.
3: Now in Minion Vision.
1: The audiences that multiplex theaters were designed to capture. So what Hollywood is looking at as it ends its most successful summer in years is more dollars, but fewer screens, fewer patrons, and fewer movies. Not really what the Devil Wears Prada crowd might call a great look.
4: Hope that's not what you're wearing to the dinner.
5: That's all.
1: The film industry will need to grapple with whether its current business model is sustainable, but this summer it has led to a slew of box office records, including when Spider-Man first joined the Odyssey in theaters, the highest take for a single weekend in Hollywood history. I'm Bob Mandela.
6: It's Morning Edition from NPR News. 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
9: 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Good morning. I'm Carol Tangeman. It's now 7:50. 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It's called Replacing a Lawn with California Native Plants. That's on Saturday, and that's from 2 to 4 at the San Luis Obispo Library Community Room. 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
4: Live from NPR News, I'm Lakshmi Singh. Hundreds of thousands of foreign nationals living in the U.S. could be at risk of losing their B-1 or B-2 visas issued over the last decade. State Department spokesman Tommy Pigott spoke to NPR's Morning Edition about the administration's plans to re-examine asylum applications by people who were initially cleared for a short-term visit.
5: If someone's applying for a tourist or business visa, that itself is temporary by its nature. It's given under the expectation and the clear expectation that someone returns home. So if they come to the United States and present something different, apply for a permanent status, that indicates a misrepresentation to the consular officer that was made, and therefore could be grounds for looking at that and saying, is a revocation appropriate of that visa?
4: Nearly 200,000 immigration visas are set to be revoked, according to a source familiar with the policy proposal who is not authorized to speak on the record. Researchers now have a better understanding of just how prevalent the degenerative brain disease known as CTE has been among former National Football League athletes. NPR's Becky Sullivan reports on a new study out this week that finds at least 25% of the former pro players who died between 2016 and 21 had CTE.
6: The average age of the brain donor cohort was 66 years old at death, meaning their professional football careers took place decades ago. The NFL, sport of football in general, has made a lot of changes since then. Helmets, for example, have gotten a lot more sophisticated in terms of protecting your brain. Dangerous tackles have been banned.
4: You're listening to NPR News.
3: It's 8:31, Wednesday, August 26th. I'm Carol Tangeman with KCBX News. The San Luis Obispo Department of Behavioral Health will hold an Overdose Awareness Day to remember community members affected by addiction and overdose. Its free event will include grief support and overdose prevention resources, including training on how to use medication that can help reverse an overdose. SLO County had 42 opioid-related overdose deaths in 2024, and that was down nearly 50% from 2023. The event is being made in collaboration with the Opioid Safety Coalition and will focus on education and outreach to community members affected by addiction and drug overdoses. The Overdose Awareness Day will be held Saturday, and that is from noon to 3 at Mitchell Park. And Santa Barbara County is putting new funding toward a memorial honoring people who have died from falling off the bluffs in Isla Vista. County supervisors unanimously approved a $20,000 contribution to the project. KCBX's Bunker King has more.
7: In the past two decades, over a dozen people have lost their lives due to the instability of the Isla Vista bluffs. Now, $20,000 of county funds will go towards installing a memorial at Walter Capps Park in Isla Vista to honor them. Plans include a bench, photos of the people who died, and education on bluff safety. While most of the funding has already been secured, the county's monetary contribution is meant to help construct a safe, dedicated path to the memorial. The memorial comes as part of Santa Barbara 2nd District Supervisor Laura Capps' 8-point bluff safety plan. Capps says she plans to increase fence heights to keep residents away from the cliff edge and improve lighting in the area. For KCBX News, I'm Bunker King.
3: And a red flag warning is still in effect for parts of the Central Coast until Friday afternoon. The National Weather Service says extreme heat, low humidity, and gusty winds are creating critical fire conditions in the mountains and the foothills of San Luis Obispo and Santa Barbara counties. Forecasters are asking residents to avoid anything that could spark a wildfire. KCBX News coverage of California and the Central Coast continues later this afternoon during All Things Considered. The time is 8:34.
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8: It's Morning Edition from NPR News. I'm Steve Inskeep.
9: And I'm Michelle Martin. Good morning. The social media company Meta and states suing it have agreed to a proposed settlement that would end a landmark child safety lawsuit. That settlement would require the parent company of Facebook and Instagram to pay $17 billion in penalties and to make changes to how its platforms operate. In a statement, Meta says, quote, "The framework we've negotiated will empower parents to easily manage how their children access our platforms," unquote. But the company also called for other social media platforms to join it for what it called an industry-wide solution. NPR's John Ruich has been following the trial, and he has the latest. Good morning, John.
10: Good morning.
9: This trial was scheduled to go another 5 weeks, but it looks like it might not go on that long.
10: Yeah, California, Colorado, New Jersey, and Kentucky had alleged that Meta designed Facebook and Instagram to be addictive to kids and that the company knew about risk to those users and hid that information from the public. They also alleged that Meta had violated a federal law against collecting data about kids under 13. Now there appears to be a settlement in the offing. Here's California Attorney General Rob Bonta.
11: Today, we've secured a settlement with Meta that will make social media less dangerous for our kids and make a world of a difference for children and their families.
10: So here's what his office says is in the proposed agreement. Meta will pay $17 billion to the states over 10 years. It will also change the way that its platforms work. There will be a daily time limit of 2 hours for users under 18 and a nighttime block, both of which can only be lifted by a parent. Minors will not see how many likes or reactions their posts get. Meta will put in place measures to identify and remove kids under 13 from its platforms, and it'll bring in an independent auditor, and it will be barred from making deceptive statements about its safety features. Now, I've reached out to Meta for a comment. This news just broke, but in court, the company denied the allegations.
9: Okay, so this $17 billion, put that into context for us, $17 billion over 10 years. Is that a lot for a social media giant like Meta?
10: Meta makes a ton of money. This is much bigger, though, than the penalties in previous lawsuits, but it's not as big as what it could have been. An initial estimate of potential penalties went as high as $1.4 trillion. But this case wasn't only about the money. You know, one thing experts said this trial would do, and arguably has done, is give the public a peek into what Meta knew about how its products could harm young users. It's part of a wave of cases against social media companies that some have compared to the lawsuits against cigarette makers in the 1990s. Which changed their behavior and public opinion around smoking.
9: John, you've been in the courtroom throughout this trial, so tell us more about the testimony that has come out in the course of it.
10: Yeah, the trial kicked off in Oakland, California last week. Key testimony came from insiders who worked at Meta, including a whistleblower named Arturo Bejar. He testified that the company's culture was obsessed with increasing user numbers, and Meta's internal studies showed that young users were exposed to harmful experiences at much higher rates than the company acknowledged publicly. The states brought Instagram head Adam Mosseri to the stand and questioned him about the effectiveness of some of the features that they had added to Instagram to try to keep teens from using it too much. They accused Mosseri of publicly touting the use of one of those safety features called Take a Break, which is a feature that nudged kids to close the app. The reality was that it had very, very limited uptake by teens.
9: So what comes next?
10: The judge in the case has to approve the settlement for it to take effect. There are thousands of lawsuits against social media companies related to what some consider to be a youth mental health crisis, though. These have been brought by individuals, school districts, states. This case is one of several bellwethers that were meant to test some of the arguments against the companies. So a settlement likely changes the landscape pretty dramatically.
9: That is NPR's John Ruich. John, thank you.
10: You bet.
8: South Carolina Republicans have chosen Senator Darlene Graham to run for their party in November. She was appointed to fill the Senate seat of her late brother Lindsey Graham, and the election is to establish who has that job next year. Graham defeated Congressman Ralph Norman. South Carolina Public Radio's Luis Alfredo Garcia is covering this. Good morning.
12: Good morning. Thanks for having me.
8: Glad to have you. What did Darlene Graham say about her win?
12: So in her victory speech, she said she's ready to run and serve a full term.
13: We lost a giant in Lindsay. We've grieved as a family, and we've all grieved together as a state, haven't we? But tonight, you know what? We stand back up the way South Carolinians have done and look forward to the future.
12: So both Graham and Norman were making stops in different cities leading up to Tuesday, but Graham had the direct backing of President Donald Trump. And I mean, South Carolina is a solid red state where he's still influential.
14: Sure.
12: So, you know, he supported her appointment initially and then said at a rally in Myrtle Beach on Friday that he encouraged her to run. He straight up said, you know, he called her to run. And that northeast area of South Carolina where the rally was, it was key to Graham's victory. The third place candidate in the August 11th special primary election, well, he won 8 Republican heavy counties in that area, and then he endorsed Graham, so she got a lot of those voters. Now she'll face Democratic nominee Annie Andrews in November.
8: So what do South Carolina voters tell you about why they supported her?
12: Bottom line, I was out at the polls talking to people on Tuesday. A lot of people liked that she was a political outsider, despite her brother's history. Trump's super PAC, MAGA Inc., spent more than $800,000 on the day before the election for get-out-the-vote robocalls and texts, so a lot of people were hearing about her leading up to Tuesday, and people felt like she stuck to conservative principles important to them, like her anti-abortion stance and being outspoken against illegal immigration. Now, Norman falls along the same lines in those regards.
14: Mm-hmm.
12: Nobody I talked to mentioned her recent debate performance where she said she was not that informed on national security. After being asked about Taiwan and the South China Sea, a lot of South Carolinians were really focused on issues specifically pertaining to South Carolina. And of course, for some people, it was her connection to Lindsey Graham. He essentially raised her after their parents died, and some voters I talked to really took that story to heart.
8: Yeah, so you're telling me, I think this is bottom line, a story of name brands, one of the names being Graham, but the other name being Trump. What does this say about the power of the Trump endorsement?
12: Well, to get there, we have to go back a couple months. So the candidate he first backed in the GOP gubernatorial runoff back in June lost. He actually ended up endorsing both candidates for governor shortly before that election. So now with Graham's win, he's taken some credit. He essentially cultivated her campaign. He called her and encouraged her to run. And we're seeing this in other places, too. We're seeing this in Oklahoma. Mike Mazzei, the Republican candidate for governor who Trump backed, he won the primary there by a very close margin and will be on the ballot. He'll face Democratic nominee Oklahoma House Minority Leader Cindy Munson. And it's a big victory for Trump here in the state, especially when leading up to Tuesday, polls hadn't really been released and nobody really knew how this race was going to go. It's a big victory for him.
8: Okay. South Carolina Public Radio's Luis Alfredo Garcia in Columbia, South Carolina. Thank you so much. Appreciate it.
12: Thank you.
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3: 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And from noon to one, Fresh Air will be remembering Dolly Parton as well, with some interviews and music. That's noon to one here on KCBX, immediately following the Morning Cup with Neil Losey. That's 9 to noon. 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I'm Carol Tangeman. 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It's expected to be the warmest day of this current heat wave, and it looks like it. King City, 102 today. Atascadero, also 102. That's our inland valleys. Solvang, around 102. In our coastal valley, San Luis Obispo expecting a high of 95. Santa Maria also 95. Arroyo Grande about 90. San Luis Obispo County Beaches, Cayucas 86. Pismo Beach 94. And along Santa Barbara's south coast, downtown Santa Barbara and Caleta should reach 85 degrees. And tomorrow is supposed to be warm as well. Then we are expecting some relief from the heat by the weekend, with highs possibly only in the upper 60s to the mid-70s by that time. 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
8: Good morning, I'm Steve Inskeep. The Spanish town of Buñol will be messy today. 7 truckloads of tomatoes were delivered in preparation for La Tomatina, the world's largest food fight. Around 22,000 people will chuck tomatoes at each other and paint the town red. People fly in from all over the world for this. No winner, no prize. When it's over, contestants can clean up and sit down to a meal. Hopefully there is no shortage of ketchup. It's Morning Edition.
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8: It's Morning Edition from NPR News. I'm Steve Inskeep.
9: And I'm Michelle Martin. Good morning. With the start of the academic year, several schools in Georgia, Florida, and Colorado are testing out new safety devices, drones. They're designed to confront a school shooter before police arrive. The drones can deploy strobe lights, sirens, and pepper gel. They can break windows, and as a last resort, they can ram into a threat.
14: The drones live in boxes that look like air conditioning boxes up near the ceiling, similar to the sprinkler system.
9: That's Justin Marston. He's CEO of Mithril Defense, which makes the Campus Guardian Angel drone system for schools.
14: And they only come out when a teacher or member of staff has said that there's an imminent threat to life. And then they're flown by our elite drone pilots who are based in Austin under the direction of our tactical teams.
9: Marston says drones can move faster than a human officer on site can and take greater risks. And he says schools will provide his team with live security camera footage, which they'll use to support officers responding to the scene in real time.
14: And we talk to them through an earpiece so they know what they're walking into. And we want to degrade that shooter as much as possible to minimize the chance that an officer makes a mistake in the heat of the moment.
9: To help us assess this technology, we called Kenneth Trump. He's president of the consulting group National School Safety and Security Services. He has a doctorate in education and a long background in school security. And for the record, he's not related to the president. I asked Mr. Trump what he thinks of drones in schools.
15: It's well intended, but I'm concerned that it's not well thought out for a pre-K through

0: And relationships with kids, limited support services for kids, or the inability to intervene directly on site to prevent an incident before it escalates to violence.
1: To that end, like a board member of a Colorado school that is implementing the drones told the Colorado Sun that they're meant to bridge that gap before the cops get there. What about that argument?
0: I understand the intention, but nothing beats the human on the front lines. A school resource officer's in our schools, and there's no guarantee that this is going to work beyond demonstrations, and the potential unintended consequences are really too great.
1: Do you see a tendency on the part of schools to try to lean into technology as a solution to what you are identifying as relationship problems?
0: Absolutely. And that often results in target hardening. There's a role for some technology, and certainly. But what's happened now is this is an industry that's multi-billion with a B dollars a year. Administrators are bombarded with all this marketing of promises that many times are questionable. But if we had a solution, we wouldn't be having this conversation now, because this complex, wicked problem would have been solved decades ago.
1: That's Kenneth Trump of the consulting group National School Safety and Security Services. For his part, CEO Justin Marston notes that Campus Guardian Angel has been tested in joint exercises with a Texas school district and the FBI.
2: Whenever we've done a demonstration with law enforcement, every one of the officers who has seen this live would absolutely want drones as their wingmen.
1: And one day he sees potential for the drones to expand beyond schools, saying they can help, quote, anywhere there's a mass gathering, unquote. This is NPR News.
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4: 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I'm Carol Tangeman. This is Morning Edition. And coming up in our last 10 minutes, we will be taking a look at concussions and CTE brain issues. And how would that affect some of our younger football players as we head into the fall high school football season? 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It's called Saxophone Summit, Celebrating Charlie Parker. 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
5: It's Morning Edition from NPR News. I'm Steve Inskeep.
1: And I'm Michelle Martin. Good morning. For years, as researchers learned more about the link between professional football and the degenerative brain disease known as CTE, one big question loomed. Just how common is it among former NFL players?
5: A new study out this week puts a number on it. At least 25% of former pro players who died between 2016 and 2021 had CTE.
1: Joining us to tell us more about this is NPR sports correspondent Becky Sullivan. Becky, good morning.
6: Hey, good morning, Michelle.
1: 25%. I mean, that sounds like a really significant number.
6: Yeah, I mean, it is. And in fact, I think it's the sort of actual prevalence is likely to be higher, because CTE can only be diagnosed at death. And so it's really only definitively been found in folks whose brains were donated to scientists or who asked for that kind of autopsy. And so these researchers at Mass General Brigham, who put out this study this week, essentially they took a look at every brain that's been donated to this bank of samples that's held at Boston University. Then they compared that to a list of every football player who had appeared in at least one NFL game since 1949. And then they sort of narrowed the range down to those who had died between those years that we just heard, 2016 and 2021. And so that 25% number, that quarter, is the percentage of

0: It's Morning Edition from NPR News. I'm Steve Inskeep.
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2: 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It's 9 o'clock and Neil Losey is here. So let's get on with the Morning Cup on KCBX Public Radio.

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It's The Morning Cup. My name's Neil Losey, ready to bring you some music today, and especially ready to bring you some music if I can get past some technical difficulties. But we already had a couple of good songs today. Al Green and Funny How Time Slips Away. And we also heard one from our featured album of the week from Cassius Culpepper. That is the new album, and it's called Act One. And we heard the song House on a Hill. I'll be playing some good music for you today on today's show. I do have some more tickets to give away for the show happening tonight. Slow Brew Rock with the group Witch, a group from Zambia, part of the Zamrock scene. You're going to have a chance to win those tickets. And of course, we'll enjoy join the entire world in remembering Dolly Parton for a few songs here this morning on The Morning Cup too. And let's just see where the show goes. Right now, the show is going into some Miles Davis. It's KCBX. It's your public radio. If you need to reach me today, email is neil@kcbx.org. Phone is 805-549-8855. If you have any comments about the show or questions about the music or anything that I talk about, or if you just want to say hey.

That's a song with some Depeche Mode connections and some Screaming Trees connections. And, of course, David Bowie and Giorgio Moroder. Cat People putting out Fire. And it was done by Martin Lenoble, Christian Eigner, and Mark Lanegan and Dave Kahan. And their take on Cat People putting out Fire. We also heard Sierra Farrell, her brand new song. New music coming out from Sierra Farrell. Excited about that. Great song, Trying to Love You, from Sierra Farrell. Alton Gunn off their album Garip. And Miles Davis starting off the set. You can check out the playlist. It's online at kcbx.org if you want more info about any of the tracks that you're hearing on the show today. I try to keep it up to date as the show is going along. It's currently up to date. I'm putting on the show for you, and I'm also doing data entry. But it's there for you right now if you want to find out more. 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We're going to pick it up a little bit. I know we started off the morning a little bit sleepy and a little bit down tempo, but I'm going to change that right now with Tedeschi Trucks Band and Future Soul, the name of the new album. And the song I've got for you is I Got You from Tedeschi Trucks Band on your morning cup.

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The beauty of this empty page is any word can rhyme.

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You can tune in for Fresh Air today at noon right here on KCBX Central Coast Public Radio. Should be a good show. There is has been no shortage of great tributes to Dolly Parton since the news broke yesterday. Last night on Jukebox Revival, Ryan did a nice tribute, and you'll be able to hear that Fresh Air. And I'm guessing on some other shows you'll hear as well. And she has been having features everywhere and great remembrances about all kinds of things about her beyond her music. I saw a great one of a person breaking down all of the books that his kid has gotten because on the program that she has to get books out to people. And it's just been really something to see, and the broad number of people that she has touched with her music and her philanthropy over the years. I'm going to address that in just a minute and play some music from her. But first, I do want to do a little business. 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Taking a look at the community calendar, you're invited to bring your lunch and enjoy Lunchtime in the Garden on Wednesday, September 2nd from 11:30 until 1:30 at the Garden of the Seven Sisters in San Luis Obispo. The event is presented by the UC Master Gardener Program of San Luis Obispo County, and they will have master gardeners on hand to answer questions as you tour their demonstration garden. For all the details, go to the calendar tab at kcbx.org. I want to share a little memory about Dolly Parton and about her reach. I don't know, maybe you've seen things like Eminem appreciated Dolly Parton and she appreciated him. And it just, there's been a lot of that going on. But this is more of a personal experience. And if you're in kind of my age group, you may remember this. There was an album that my friend group, everybody's mom owned this album. And it was a late 70s album from Dolly, late 70s, early days. It was a huge album. It has a bunch of her hits on there. But there was one song on that album that is one of the saddest songs ever written, ever heard. I'm not going to share it on the show with you because it's a little bit dated in its sound, but it's a song called Me and Little Andy, one of the saddest songs ever in the world. And it's almost comedically sad, which is a strange thing to say. But the reason I bring that up is because sort of like a lot of the other trauma from entertainment that Gen X age kids went through movies and, never-ending story horses and so on, that song has reached all kinds of people. I have a friend that is a longtime punk rock guy, tattooed legs, went to all the Gilman shows, and I brought up sad songs, and he said, one of the saddest songs I've ever heard is this Dolly Parton song about a little girl and her puppy dying. Like, yes, that is one of the saddest songs ever. And then my friend group from KCPR, all these college radio people, that was the song that always came up. I had a friend, Joe Wilson. He played basketball in Lancaster. 6'5", black kid with a fade and dark glasses, listened to hip hop, and I brought up sad songs, and he knew the Dolly Parton song, Me and Little Andy. It's just funny how that song, because everybody's mom had that album, has resonated as one of the saddest songs of all time. And that was one of my memories, because that song has crossed over people that I would never think had ever listened to Dolly Parton. But that song, when you bring it up, you can even type down Dolly Parton's saddest songs, and about 15 songs will come up, and that one's usually in there. I just had to bring that up as a personal relation to the number of people and the types of people across a broad spectrum that were affected by Dolly Parton in one way or another. I'm going to get into some music from her and let that do the talking from here on out, and play a nice set of Dolly Parton songs for you this morning to remember her the best that I can. There are other people that are doing it far better than I can, because she has touched so, so many people. I know my mom and my sister are heartbroken right now. So I wanted to play some music for you this morning from Dolly Parton.

Remembering Dolly Parton this morning on The Morning Cop. That was I Am Ready from her Grasses Blue album. You know, her career never faded. She didn't have a period where she went away and came back. Kind of like Johnny Cash did, where there was a period in his career where, actually there were a few periods in his career where he kind of went away and then would have a rediscovery. Dolly's been there all the way along, but there's been rediscoveries and remakes, new directions of her career throughout. And when she came back through the Sugar Hill Records and started making bluegrass music after people were used to the sort of the pop way that she'd gone for a while, and all of it is good. She made great pop music. She made great country music. She made these great bluegrass albums, and she continued to make great music all the way through her career. And she continued to have great live performing all throughout her career. She continued to be relevant to new generations and different people. There are not a lot of people that could say that. And then on top of that, she had the rest of her entertainment world, and she had her theme park, and she had all of her great philanthropy that she did. She was somehow able to keep out of the political fray like most people seem to trip and fall into. Just a remarkable person and character. Her reading program that she put together to get books into the hands of children, to make sure that people have that ability to be able to read and to enjoy reading and make it part of their lives. Just a fantastic thing that she did. And so, you know, it's not a surprise that people from all over, so many different walks of life, are remembering her. I have friends right now that I wouldn't have even think would care about Dolly Parton, but of course they did, because they're empaths and they're people that care, that they would care about somebody that had a heart like Dolly Parton. So it's part of the reason why you're seeing so many tributes from so many different angles, is because the number of people that she touched with her music, and far beyond that. So a small set of music there. If you didn't catch it last night, Ryan did a great job on Jukebox Revival. The thing is, you can go back and listen to that show if you missed it, and listen to some of the great songs that he played. And I'm sure some other DJs are going to be featuring her music as well. So make sure you keep your ears open for that. Fresh Air today is going to be Dolly Parton as well. So you want to tune in there. The music we did hear there was I Am Ready from The Grass Is Blue. Mule Skinner Blues, such a fun one. That one gets you revved up. One of the albums that she did with Linda Ronstadt and Emmylou Harris, which are gorgeous, the trio albums, that was Wildflowers. I wanted to pick one of the songs that Dolly's kind of out in the lead. And Monica, who does a lot of the shows here, helped me out to get just the right song from that one. At one of the tracks, you got to have something that she did with Porter Wagoner, such an important character in her career. That was the last thing on my mind. Jolene, of course, The Bargain Store, and we started off with Little Sparrow, remembering Dolly Parton this morning on The Morning Cop. You know, the news and music that you count on from KCBX is brought to you every day by listeners, the reporters chasing local stories, the DJs digging through stacks of music, the voices that wake you up in the morning and tuck you in at night. 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Right now, I wanted to play our featured album of the week. His name is Cassius Culpepper. His album is called Act One, and we are going to listen to the song Break Me Like from this new release from Cassius Culpepper. It's our featured album of the week here this morning for you on The Morning Cop. If you need to get in touch with me today, if you have any comments about the show or questions about the music that I'm playing, or if you just want to say hey, you can reach me by email anytime, neal@kcbx.org. Here's our featured album of the week, Cassius Culpepper.

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1: DSA is not taking out Republicans. They're taking out other Democrats, and they're increasingly taking out not just moderate establishment Democrats, but actually pretty progressive Democrats in some cases. And so for the rest of the Democratic Party, they're looking at the success and wondering, you know, what is this costing us?
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3: You can tune in for The Daily today at 2 o'clock here on KCBX HD1 San Luis Obispo, KNBX HD1 San Ardo, on the web at kcbx.org, and also on that KCBX app. You know, I just played some music for you. This track that we just heard in that last set to finish it off, we heard some music from Witch. Witch is going to be appearing. We also heard Eric Bibb and Turning World, heard The Charities with Spin in Your Web. The Charities also are going to be appearing. Charities are going to be at Slow Brew Rock this Saturday. Joby Riccio in that set as well, and our featured album of the week, Cassius Culpepper, starting it off, Break Me Like, is the song from Act One. I'll have some more of that one for you before the end of the program here today. And speaking of which, they are going to be at Slow Brew Rock tonight. This group, direct from Zambia, is going to be in San Luis Obispo at Slow Brew Rock this evening. There are still tickets available. I think it's a show that you're going to be talking about after you catch this, something a little bit different. When's the last time you went and saw some Zamrock? And especially when was the last time you saw Zamrock in San Luis Obispo? Well, that would be probably the other time that Slow Brew Rock brought Witch to town, but that was a while ago, and who knows when it's going to happen again. Band playing tonight. 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I have one more pair of tickets to give away for this show, and I'm going to do it sometime in the next hour. So keep your ears open to KCBX for your chance to win for a special treat on a Wednesday night in San Luis Obispo, which we intend to cause havoc performing tonight in San Luis Obispo. You know, if you love The Hidden Brain every Sunday morning here on KCBX, now's your chance to see host Shankar Vedantam live on stage on September 20th at the PAC. He'll share fresh perspectives on how our minds work, and tickets are at calpolyarts.org. Let's get into some Brandi Carlile up next and then see where this next hour of the show takes us. Coming up at noon, it's Fresh Air, and today the focus on Fresh Air is Dolly Parton, so you're going to want to stick around for that. Here's Returning to Myself from Brandi Carlile on your Morning Cop.

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1: We talked about President Trump's Big Beautiful Ballroom on Today Explained before, but a lot's happened since before. Trump was ordered to stop building, and now Trump wants to use a bunch of tax dollars on it, even though he said he wouldn't. And the Supreme Court has entered the chat, so we are going back to the ballroom on our next episode.
2: 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My name is Neil Losey, bringing you the music today. We finished off that last set. It's Sharon Isbin, the guitarist, with the Pacific Quartet, Souvenirs of Spain and Italy. And that was the finale from Mario Castelnuovo Tedesco's Quintet for Guitar and String Quartet, Opus 143, the Allegro con Fuoco. And this is from a collection of music that came out back in 2019, but a gorgeous collection, as you could hear from that. Also in the set, we heard Terry Hall and Mushtaq. This is an album, Mushtaq, a group that has roots in Pakistan and in Persia. And this is also with Terry Hall and Damon Albarn's on the album. It's a really cool album, The Hour of Two Lights. We have the title track from that. R.E.M. with Time After Time, Brandi Carlile in that set as well. I want to remind you that you can get the KCBX app and you can listen to KCBX anywhere in the world with this app, and you can use it to listen on demand. 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It's easy, and then once you use it, it's super easy. I heard from my friend that is making wine in Arizona, and she has been listening while she's been working on her wine, and she says it's just so easy. You click on a button and listen to the morning cup, and you can do that with the programs there with that KCBX app. So I hope you'll check that out and have another way to listen to your favorite public radio station. I am going to give away some tickets right now. How about that? Which is going to be at Slow Brew Rock tonight. You've heard me talking about it. You've heard me play some of the music. Now you've got a chance to go. You can be calling number 7 right now at 805-544-5229. That's 544-KCBX. And I will give you a pair of tickets if you are calling number 7. You can't have won anything in the last 30 days. You have to be able to go to the show, and it's happening tonight. So you have to have a flexible scheduling ability to be able to make the show tonight. But it's going to be worth it. It's going to be a fun time getting to listen to some music live that you don't usually get to check out all the time. We're going to listen to a track from this one that even if I try to pronounce it, it's going to come out wrong, so I'm just going to let them do it. The group Witch, We Intend to Cause Havoc, from Zambia tonight at Slow Brew Rock, and you can be there too with a pair of free tickets. 805-544-5229, 544-KCBX.

I can just remember. 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

Jimmy Cliff on the Morning Cup on KCBX. 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Gil Scott-Heron and the Bottle and Trouble Funk. Great band from D.C., part of the go-go scene. 4 out of 5 doctors agree we don't get enough go-go in our life. So I'm going to try to fix that a little bit this morning on the Morning Cup with E-Flat Boogie from Trouble Funk. And we started off with Witch. They're going to be at Slow Brew Rock tonight. Your chance to catch that band playing live. There are still tickets available. Congratulations to everybody that won tickets. And I hope you go and you have a great time tonight. I'll tell you about some more live things as we roll into the weekend. You know, there's still a lot of live stuff happening around the Central Coast. And I'll try to keep you up to date on some of that. I do want to remind you, if you ever hear about some great music going on. I keep hearing about things and sometimes I hear about it too late, like after it happened, and I'm really trying to stay tuned into all of it. But if you hear about great live music going on, you know, you hear me talk about this music show is about sharing. Sometimes you tell me about some cool bands that I may have missed or some songs that I may have missed, and I'm trying to do the same back to you, play some things that you might be excited about. But let me know when you hear about good live music going on. If you're in a band that has some gigs coming up, let me know about it. If you work somewhere where there's some good music going on, make sure to let me know about it. If you just have heard about something cool, let me know. And I'm talking anywhere between Ventura and Salinas, even Monterey and Santa Cruz, something that's a day trip for some good music. If you hear about some cool stuff, let me know about it. The way to do that is by email, neil@kcbx.org. And if I can, I'll try to share the word about some of the cool things going on. And it's always nice to be able to let you know about live music. So hopefully you can go out and add that to your life. There's so many things in our lives that are trying to drag our lives down. Going out and enjoying some live music is something that can help keep your life up. So make sure to let me know about that, and I'll try to get the word out there. Right now, I wanted to play something from our featured album of the week as we're heading toward the end of the show. Fresh Air coming up, and the special Dolly Parton show from Fresh Air coming up at noon. But before we get there, I did want to play another track from our featured album of the week. His name is Cassius Culpepper. He comes out of Alabama. He used to play in the clubs after he got out of the Navy. He was playing in clubs around Mississippi, Alabama, that sort of thing. And he's got this great soulful voice. He's been kind of put into the world of country, though he doesn't really completely fit there. He's got some good kind of crossover sounds, which I always like, the people that are crossing over between soul and country and Americana and rock and all of that. And he's got that going on, and he's got the voice for it. We're going to listen to Man of His Word from this release. And actually, I changed my mind at the last minute. Here's That's the Feeling from this new release from Cassius Culpepper. The album Act One, here this morning on your Morning Cup.

0: baby. Turn it up. Oh, yeah.
1: Talk it to him
0: now. Turn it up. Come on. Turn up that bass.
2: Kick, kick.
0: Oh, yeah.
1: Come on, turn it up, baby. Come on.
0: Now, look here. I want that guitar to fall in on that. Turn it up now. Oh, yeah.

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1: Welcome to the Bioneers. Revolution from the heart of nature and the human heart.
2: It's all alive. It's all connected. It's all intelligent. It's all relatives.
3: The thing with the man box is that you can't underestimate how hard it is to get out of that box, even when you want to. You know, you're a young person growing up in a fiercely heterosexist society. What does it mean to be authentic about what your sexuality is when lots of doors are closed? The pathway to authenticity is a really difficult one to find.
4: What we try to do, and it leans into what you were sharing, Eve, is creating space. Creating spaces for men to be together. Creating space for men to be authentic. Creating space where we can reach in and grab the hearts of men. You know, it's not about letting you off the hook. We got stuff that we got to work on. We got behaviors we got to challenge. It does not have to be a hostile way to be accountable. We could be very loving and very accountable at the same time.
5: Beautiful.
1: In this episode, we sit in on a deeply authentic and vulnerable dialogue among Eve Ensler, also known as V, and four men working to transform our collective story around men and masculinity. Tony Porter, co-founder of the National Violence Prevention Organization, A Call to Men, Indigenous activist Dallas Goldtooth, George Lipsitz, Black Studies scholar and professor emeritus at UC Santa Barbara, and Luke Charles Harris, co-founder of the African American Policy Forum. I'm Neil Harvey. This is Breaking the Male Code, The Tyranny of Masculinity. Men in the United States are in trouble. That's the conclusion of the State of American Men report by the nonprofit organization Equimundo, Centers for Masculinities and Social Justice. They've had the same findings year after year as they survey men of all ages throughout the country. Most alarming were reports by young men. Two-thirds say they feel alone and that no one knows them well. They feel their futures are uncertain and their identities are threatened, and nearly half report depression and thoughts of suicide. This stark reality should come as no surprise. In a culture that creates impossible standards of masculinity, how can boys and men ever experience being fully human? Especially when vulnerability is often viewed as weakness and met with demands to be a real man, or man up. And economic hardship doesn't help. When nearly 70% of all households in the U.S. report being unable to make ends meet, men are set up to fail when they're expected to act as primary providers. Feelings of hopelessness and shame often contribute to men retreating into isolation, addiction, and even violence. Statistics on family and domestic abuse remain shocking and unacceptable. Intimate partner violence is experienced by one in four women and accounts for nearly half of women who are murdered. How can these troubling trends be reversed? What might it look like to re-envision what it means to be a man? There's a growing movement to redefine manhood and to address ways that violence is baked into our cultural expectation of masculinity. Eve Ensler, known as V, believes changing society to allow men to be fully human will change everything. She facilitated a dialogue on these questions at a Bioneers conference.
5: I think one of the central questions of this panel is why are we still here at the beginning with men after so many years of feminist liberation? How do we break out of the patriarchal container? What are the intersection issues we need to address? Have we made progress at all? What will be the thing that motivates men to change? How do we bring up our boys?
1: V is a Tony Award-winning playwright, performer, and activist. She's the author of many plays, including The Vagina Monologues, which has been performed in over 140 countries. She founded V-Day and 1 Billion Rising to end violence against women and girls.
5: I've said over and over that I never understood how violence against women ever became a woman's issue. We actually aren't raping ourselves. Women took this on because we didn't believe men would do anything about it. Now a new time has to emerge where men make this the central issue of their lives and of our times. So how do we make it so? So let me begin by asking each of you, think back into your past. What were you taught to believe a man is?
4: Socialization starts at birth in many respects, you know, and is woven throughout our lives in a whole host of ways. It's happening consciously, subconsciously, you know, in all of our experiences. It's not just our parents, it's society. It's coming in waves in every direction.
1: Tony Porter is internationally recognized for his efforts to prevent violence against women while promoting a healthy, respectful manhood. He's an educator, social justice activist, and author of Breaking Out of the Man Box, Ending Violence Against Women. He serves as an advisor to the NFL, the NBA, NHL, and Major League Baseball on domestic violence prevention and healthy manhood training.
4: I can speak about moments in my life where it was very impactful for me. I was 19. My brother had died tragically, committed suicide. He was schizophrenic. We were at the cemetery way out on Long Island. That's where he was buried. And we had stopped at the restroom preparing for the long ride back to the city. And all the women emptied out, my mom, my sisters, my aunt, they all emptied out of the limousine, and my dad and I stayed back. As soon as they got out, he burst out crying, right? And so this is a man 10 minutes ago had just buried his son. And he really didn't want to cry in front of me, but he knew he wasn't going to make it for the 2.5-hour drive, and he definitely didn't want to cry in front of the women. And the thing that I remember the most is while he's crying, he's apologizing to me for crying in front of me and actually applauding me in his own way for not crying. And that's been with me ever since, this notion of men and their emotions, hiding our emotions, not showing our emotions, not giving each other permission to experience our emotions. That experience with him has been a driving force in my work.
6: A similar story is my stepfather, who was a Vietnam vet, and it was the sound of him crying and the sound of my mother comforting him in the other room. But I wasn't allowed to be in that space, not allowed, but I could hear the sound of him crying. And it was his memories and that experience of Vietnam would always come forth.
1: Dallas Goldtooth, of Dakota and Diné ancestry, is an organizer, writer, actor, and co-founder of the 1491's comedy troupe.
6: For me, a lot of my socialization process, I would say, was actually through the eyes and the voices of women. The stories I would hear of my mother or my aunties, all that God, and or the sounds of violence from when my auntie and uncle would fight in the other room, and the sound of crashing furniture, the sound of her crying, the expressions of joy and happiness when we would spend time around each other. For me, it's the attachment of the voice of my mother and my aunties and their relationship to men that was the biggest influence on me as a man. To a certain extent, obviously, I gained a certain negative perception of what it meant, but then also I gained a strong sense of empathy for the emotion that was expressed. And growing up with a culture and a world that really emphasizes the essential feminine power of Mother Earth in our relations, I think that was really a guiding principle for me. It wasn't all healthy. I mean, obviously, from that experience and the things I saw and the trauma that I experienced, that socialization process was a struggle for me as a man.
7: In my experience as a white male, the privileges of masculinity that taught me what masculinity is were often invisible. The expectations that my parents had of me that they didn't have of my sister, the encouragement that I got that my sister didn't, the ways in which I could read and see all kinds of images of activity and agency that in some ways I could inhabit easily because of a gender and racial identity. And so those privileges were often invisible.
1: George Lipsitz is an award-winning scholar and professor of Black Studies and Sociology at UC Santa Barbara. He's board chair of the African American Policy Forum, which was developed as part of an ongoing effort to promote women's rights in relation to the movement for racial justice.
7: Toxic masculinity means you could never be masculine enough. And that's part of the pathology of it, I think, in many ways. The worst thing you could be would be to be gay, to be a sissy. And you constantly have to work against that. And the second worst thing you could be would be to be like a girl or to be like a woman. And so you learn what you are by what you're told not to be. And this, of course, creates a certain kind of masquerade because you're putting on a you that's not you, and you're performing a certain kind of identity, not so much out of the massive privileges you have, but as a sense of feeling incredibly threatened, inadequate, unable to deal with these things the way that you're supposed to. And in the very normative nuclear family in which I was raised, domesticity, the realm of women, came to look like a realm of conformity, of a knuckling under, of lack of imagination, of obedience. So I and my friends could imagine that freedom from that was getting away from domesticity, getting away from women. And so we were taught a contempt and I think a hatred of our mothers, not knowing that our mothers had been intelligent women whose choices were deeply constrained, and therefore they put everything into families they resented. And when we saw those resentments, we blamed them because we didn't see the bigger structure. Basically, men come into the world with images of violence, brutality, of domination, of supremacy. And those things are so deeply ingrained in you, I think you don't even know that they're there. They're just the air that you breathe.
3: I didn't have a close relationship with either of the men that I call my two fathers. But what I learned was a very kind of macho conception of what it was to be a man.
1: Dr. Luke Charles Harris is co-founder and deputy director of the African American Policy Forum, AAPF, and former chair of the Department of Political Science at Vassar College.
3: I remember when my biological father took my brother and I to a local outdoor bar, and he ordered two double scotches. So my brother and I, we'd never had a double scotch before. So we were like, what is this, right? And he took out a dollar bill. I was born in 1950. This is like 1955. And so, you know, a dollar bill to me in those days, that was magic because that was 200 pieces of candy. So I thought, you know, I'm going to. So I reached out. I walked towards my dad to the other end of the bar to get the dollar. And as I'm reaching out, he hits me in my stomach harder than I'd ever been hit before. So it's the first time in my life that the wind's been knocked out of me. So I'm thinking I'm dying, lying on the floor, rolling over, watching my brother, who's four, drink his first double scotch, right? And for me, you know, he was teaching me about what it meant to be tough, right? I remember as I was rolling over on the floor, he said, "Joe, just remember, nobody gives you anything for nothing," right? And so, you know, I learned these lessons about macho. I learned these lessons about being tough. I learned these lessons within the context of being born at the tail end of American apartheid in the United States. And I learned them within the context of a vision of racial justice that was very patriarchal in nature. Well, what do I mean by that? I grew up, you know, a move from a black boy to a black man, thinking that there was a real racial crisis in the United States, but at the heart of that crisis was singularly black men. That racism affected us in a way that it didn't affect black women and girls, not to say that things were easy for them, but things were more difficult for me. As a young person and even as a young progressive, I had a politics that was deeply influenced by patriarchy, right? And by a vision of manhood that was really a bastardization of any kind of a vision of masculinity that would be healthy.
1: Luke Charles Harris. More when we return. I'm Neil Harvey. 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
1: You talk a lot about the man box. You know, there's a man code. Men are told to behave in groups and tribes, and where the pressure of being a man, right? How you're supposed to behave is very hard to break out of. Men need support, right? So I'd like to just talk a little bit about the framework of the man box, like how you each deal with situations where the dominant male energy and to be accepted and to be one of is pushing you one way and your instincts know you have to go another way and what that's all about.
0: Tony Porter.
2: So when we talk about this man box, we're talking about the collective socialization of manhood. So much of how we're taught what it means to be a man. Men are tough, men are strong, men are aggressive, men are dominating. We have feelings, but we don't talk about feelings. We don't share feelings, with the exception of anger. We don't do weakness. And all of that we see as women, which is always very interesting because when you talk about strength, men are strong, we're really just talking about muscles at the end of the day. Because, you know, because the truth of the matter is, I've heard every man on this stage already mention that it was the strength in women that's created the men of integrity that they are, you know, and we can all give a testimony. So we have this box, and this box teaches us as men to distance ourselves from the experience of women and girls in defining what it means to be a man. To effectively distance ourselves, we have to develop a lack of interest. See, you can't be interested and distance yourself at the same time, right? Then our boys get to a certain age where we give them permission to be interested, and that's usually just in sexual conquest. It's not in relationships, because that's too much interest, right? It's not about what she thinks, how she feels, what she knows, what I can learn from her, her world, her humanity. No, it's about sexual conquest. There's another piece about interest. We live in the United States of America, you know, that's built on group oppression. This country of ours is a construct, and it's a purposeful construct. And in the fabric of its design is really identifying and solidifying legitimate access to resources for those who this construct was designed for. We're talking about white folks, right? White folks in the United States of America, it is not required for them to have an interest in the experience of people of color for their own survival, right? So if they have an interest in the experience of people of color, it's because they choose to. While people of color, so much of our survival is understanding white folks in this construct called the United States of America. And the same way with women. Women understand men in a much more in-depth way than men understand women. You know? Now, we as men have given that names, you know what I mean? We find inappropriate names to define that. She's nosy, she's always in my business, push my button. But, oh, you know, we got all kind of things we say. But the truth of the matter is, her survival requires that she understands men. And it makes sense that this topic that we're here to talk about is about the male code, and there's more women in here than men, right? If we were talking about white supremacy, there'd be more black and brown people in here by and large than white folks, right?
1: One of the questions we're going to get to is the kind of learned objectification of women. Right? It comes into you early so that it's so programmed into you that what then begins to turn you on, literally, is that objectification. And I think, to me, that unweaving, that untangling is so core and critical. So maybe you could also weave that into what you were going to say.
2: A lot of it is not just necessarily about objectification. That sounds just too abstract for me. When we're objectifying women, looking at women, I'd rather say we're looking at body parts. Then that helps me to really understand is, you know, is more than objectification, it's dehumanizing. You know, because they're not people then. They're, you know what I mean? I'm not saying it's like I got it all together. I do it. Maybe the difference for we as men up here is we do it and we say, stop doing that. Yeah. We'll challenge ourselves. Well, other men might be on remote control. And that's where that dehumanization really gets the playground. Wow.
1: So something I know about all of you is that you changed. So I know there's not one particular moment, but I really want to know, because I think it's so critical to talk about what happened to you that got you to be a different kind of man, that got you on the journey to understand that the way it was set up wasn't the way to go.
0: Dallas Goldtooth.
3: I was in 11th grade, and my mom handed me a book. The book is called Wounded Warriors, 18 different stories of survivors, of those that have gone through trauma, childhood trauma, sexual abuse, emotional abuse. And she was in it. And she sat us all down and said, I want to give you guys this book. What's in here is what I have in here every day of my life. And I want you to read it. And it was a painful story, you know, a lot of trauma. I read that and I come to her and I was crying. And who I read in that story, had I not known my mother, the sum of all those parts of that story didn't match with this beautiful, strong woman in front of me that was entirely positive looking ahead. And I carried that with me. That was like a significant shift in my entire perception, because at the core of that story was trauma and pain inflicted by men, by my grandfather, by uncles, by people that loved and cared, that were supposed to love and care. It forced me to re-examine how I relate to other men and my female relatives. I went to UC Berkeley, I went to Cal. Automatically, when I step into a room and there's a lot of other organizers, people of color, and a lot of women of color, I would do this thing where I'd be like super exaggerated, nice. Something in the back of my mind, I'm like, I'm a big man, and I automatically know that I could be a trigger just walking into the room. I automatically be like, hey, how's it going? Like super goofy, weird. And that's what people knew me as. Oh, that's a weird, goofy Indian guy. And it took me a while to really process like where that was coming from, because I was so self-conscious about how I interacted with my female relatives. And to where I carried that with me. And I really go back to the story of my mother, who was never afraid, I'm sure she was afraid and terrified to pass that on to her children. But for her, that was like one of the greatest gifts that she could give, was saying, read this, because this is who I am, even to this day.
4: The thing with the man box is that you can't underestimate how hard it is to get out of that box, even when you want to. You know, you're a young person growing up in a fiercely heterosexist society. What does it mean to be authentic about what your sexuality is when lots of doors are closed? The pathway to authenticity is a really difficult one to find.
0: Dr. Luke Charles Harris.
4: How do you unlearn the sexual objectification of women? That's like a lifelong day-to-day journey, and that what represents integrity is staying on that path. There is a lot of work that's been done in the world that can help men and boys deal with these issues. It doesn't tend to come from men, but there's a wealth of work, right, that's been produced that represents feminist ethics that really need to be at the core of what young men and boys are introduced to in life. The younger, the better. You know, you don't have to be a brilliant psychologist to know that the longer you wait, the more difficult it is. We know this,
5: yes, sir,
4: right? And a lot of this work still doesn't get paid attention to.
1: Well, I just want to say, I don't know about all of you, but I've rarely been in a conversation like this. Do we all agree? Yeah. And I think in many ways, what we need to do is have these conversations and create contexts like this where men can tell the truth. Because it's really hard for men to tell the truth, living in patriarchy. I think there's a grief in men that women feel all the time. I know with my own father, who was a perpetrator, I woke up every day living in his melancholy. You know, I was swimming in his melancholy. So I think what I'd really like to hear from each of you is, what do we do with men's grief? How do we treat it? How do we look at it? How do we bring it up? And how do we heal it?
0: George Lipsitz.
5: Well, let's stipulate that there are things about men that we can neither explain nor defend. But I think you're onto a very important part of it, and that is when we talk about privilege, we sometimes imagine that the privileged have easy lives and are just sitting around chuckling over all that they have. And yet, privilege is created in such a way that you can never be satisfied. You always feel injured. And you know, you're talking about your father's sense of grieving. In Latino music, the bolero is often a man's complaint about being abandoned by women. It's a trope that happens over and over again. You hear it in U.S. country music. You hear it in the blues. A deep sense of betrayal by people who themselves brag about their own betrayals. You know, there's something about this in which the wounded male self is even more dangerous than the triumphant and victorious male, because they want endless recompense and reparations for the suffering that they imagine that they've had. And no victory will ever be great enough. This is where we need a mix of inside and outside. But if you don't change the broader organizations of power and opportunity, then these things aren't going to change. And so part of what men need are successful women who outperform them at work, because the shackles of sexism are taken off. We need to have a society that stops squandering the talents and abilities and the productivity of women for the vanity of men. And so the rearrangement of things, even at the point of wages and the point of production, are important. But we also just need a new social charter in which we have a different understanding of what these relations are.
0: Tony Porter.
2: What we try to do, and it leans into what you were sharing, Eve, is creating space. Creating spaces for men to be together. Creating space for men to be authentic. Creating space where we can reach in and grab the hearts of men. You know, it's not about letting you off the hook. We got stuff that we got to work on. We got behaviors we got to challenge. It does not have to be a hostile way to be accountable. We could be very loving and very accountable at the same time.
1: Beautiful.
0: Breaking the Male Code, the Tyranny of Masculinity. 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And I'm host and consulting producer Neil Harvey. Thank you for listening. 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
9: Most of their home games have got a theme. 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
9: The MC explains they're celebrating immigrants because a quarter of Major League Baseball players are born outside the U.S. Throwing out the ceremonial first pitch tonight, an immigrant fan from Kenya who goes by the name Peter.
10: Let's see that pitch. Beautiful! That's a strike!
9: I'm Sasha Coca, and you're listening to the California Report magazine. Today on our show, we're going to get to know Peter, who was detained by ICE last November. Peter's a brand new dad, and he was the primary caregiver for his infant son when he was suddenly separated from his family. Today on our show, we've got two stories about parents trying to keep their families together in very different circumstances. First, KQED's early childhood education reporter, Daisy Nguyen, tells us how Peter's story illustrates the psychological effects separations can have on families and kids.
11: Peter came to California in the early 2000s to study. Over the past 25 years, he's gone to school, worked, and recently started a family here.
12: I've lived in this country for over half of my life. I don't know any other country.
11: He doesn't know any other country now, he says. Peter is actually his adopted American name. We're not using his full name because he fears telling his story may harm his immigration case. When he first got here, he had a student visa and went to a community college in Orange County. Then in 2018, he moved to the Bay Area to get a bachelor's at San Francisco State. Getting educated has been a long journey for him because he's had to work in cafes and bars to support himself along the way.
12: Being a student is expensive. Yeah. Unless you have a rich parent behind you.
11: Then in 2024, he met his wife, Alexandra.
12: We met on a dating app, okay. Like everybody else.
11: Alexandra teaches elementary school kids at a bilingual school in San Francisco, where she grew up. She says that not long after they met, she needed to get surgery.
13: And he came and stayed with me for, I think, a week or two, and just helped me in and out of bed and took care of me and... So, you know, he's just a really good person, really thoughtful person. So we hit it off pretty quickly.
11: They got married a year later and had a baby boy.
14: Hi. You are so cute.
12: We call him the dolphin.
11: Peter became a full-time dad when Alexandra went back to work. Alexandra's legally blind and cannot drive. He said it made sense for him to be the primary caregiver.
12: When you have a kid, in their first few years, they have to go through a lot of checkups. So it's easier that way. And also, she really, really loves teaching and being a teacher. And I kind of felt guilty telling her, like, oh, no, you stay. I was like, no, I'll stay with him.
11: After tying the knot, Alexandra also petitioned to sponsor Peter's green card because his student visa had expired. In November of 2025, the family went to a federal building in San Francisco for the green card interview. At the time, the second Trump administration was ramping up immigration enforcement, and Peter was worried about getting swept up in the crackdown. About a week before the appointment, he says his almost six-month-old baby might have felt his anxiety too.
12: And I picked him up in the morning, and he held my hand and he wouldn't leave. He wouldn't let go. He looked at me and he held me for a long time.
11: Green card interviews are usually the final step in the process to obtain permanent residency. American citizens and their foreign spouses submit evidence that they have a legitimate marriage, and a U.S. Citizenship and Immigration Services officer verifies them at the in-person meeting.
13: In the beginning of the interview, my petition to sponsor him had been approved, and then the second part would have been him being issued a green card.
11: But in the middle of it, the baby needed a diaper change. Alexandra said the officer urged her to take her son to the bathroom.
13: I had said to them, like, well, I'm legally blind. If I go change my baby's diaper, how am I going to get back? And the agent's like, oh, no, we'll be waiting for you. We're almost done here. We'll be waiting for you when the baby comes out.
11: But as soon as Alexandra left for the bathroom, Peter says ICE agents swooped in and took him into custody.
12: They told me that you've overstayed your visa and you got to come with us.
11: When Alexandra came back and was told that her husband was detained, she says she tried to stay calm as she held her baby.
13: I asked the ICE agent, I'm like, well, how am I going to get home? How am I going to take care of my baby? You know, I don't see well. Like, how am I going to do that? And they're like, that's not our problem.
11: Peter says he was handcuffed and taken to a local holding cell for a night. Then the next day, he was driven 7 hours away to California City. He didn't know why. All of a sudden, he was in a detention facility in the middle of the Mojave Desert. Abby Sullivan Engen is an immigration attorney at Centro Legal de la Raza in Oakland. She says Peter's green card interview happened a couple months after the Trump administration directed ICE to make 3,000 arrests per day to meet its pledge of mass deportations.
15: Under President Trump's leadership, we are looking to set a goal of a minimum of 3,000 arrests for ICE every day. And
16: They're engaging in different tactics to satisfy that totally arbitrary metric. Arresting people at interviews was kind of an easy way for them to fulfill this number and just get people in ICE custody.
11: Once he got to the detention center, Peter said he was placed in a two-person cell within a unit of 80 people. The private facility used to be a state prison, but federal immigration officials arranged to reopen it last August to hold up to 2,500 detainees. Peter said it felt like prison.
12: Because they're putting you in a unit, locking the doors, they're counting people all the time. You cannot be out. You cannot do certain things by certain times.
11: In the Bay Area, Alexandra and Peter's friends, family, and community sprung into action. A relative found them free legal aid, and a friend helped Alexandra with childcare while she continued teaching. Meanwhile, the couple made daily video calls to maintain a sense of normalcy for their infant, who was just learning to roll from his tummy to his back.
13: They could interact with each other, play peekaboo. And it's funny because as a teacher, I'm very anti-screen time. And I was like, our baby's not going to even look at a screen until they're five. And then when this happened, we had no choice. I had to put him in front of the phone or the iPad or whatever.
11: After a while, she said her baby learned to recognize the automated announcement from the detention center. It would make him laugh and smile.
13: It's kind of depressing and also heartwarming at the same time, but we would...
17: Hello.
13: This is a call from Peter, a detainee at California... Da, da, da, da. So he knew, like, whenever that recording came on, that his dad was going to be on the phone.
11: Volunteers took Alexandra and the baby on hours-long drives to the detention center, but he often got fussy seeing his dad behind a glass partition.
12: He was trying to touch my face through the glass, and that was frustrating. We asked the detention why they don't allow family to have personal visits, and they said, we're not ready and we don't do it.
11: ICE says it has a family visitation room at the California City Detention Center, but no physical contact is allowed. Since Trump's deportation campaign began last year, More than 100,000 children who are American citizens have had a parent detained. That's according to the Brookings Institution. Experts say the trauma of family separation could lead to profound consequences, even for those too young to understand. Rahil Briggs is professor of pediatrics and psychiatry at the Albert Einstein College of Medicine in New York.
17: It has implications biologically. It has implications developmentally. It has implications for learning.
11: She says research shows that when young kids experience adversity and they don't have anyone to help them cope, their body's stress response system goes into overdrive. That's called toxic stress, and it can rewire the brain and disrupt the healthy development of their bodies, increasing the risk for heart disease, diabetes, and depression later on.
17: The early childhood brain, because it's so plastic and it's in this developing stage, deciding which neural pathways to lay down, it's especially sensitive to stress, more sensitive to stress than your brain or my brain, and therefore more able to react positively to safety, to nurturing, to connection, but also likely to be worse off when the stress gets really toxic.
11: Alexandra says while Peter was gone, the baby had difficulty falling asleep and became clingy. If anyone sat in his dad's favorite chair,
13: he would throw a fit. He would not have anybody sitting in his dad's chair. So clearly, he knew that dad was gone.
11: Alexandra says at a visit, when their son was almost a year old, he kept banging on the glass, which to her meant that he wanted to touch his dad and was upset that he couldn't.
13: So we ended up leaving a little bit early. And in the car ride home, the baby looked really, really angry. And not just frustrated, because kids look frustrated, he looked angry.
11: Peter lingered in detention for months, waiting for a hearing. But the federal courts were flooded with lawsuits challenging detentions, and his case bounced from one court to another around the state, from Santa Ana to Sacramento. Finally, in early April, 5 months after he was detained, a federal judge ruled that his arrest was unlawful and ordered ICE to release him. A couple days later, he got his green card. A green card that his lawyer says he should have gotten at his interview.
16: But it happened after not only him and his family suffering for that amount of time, but the government expense, you know, the amount of resources that go to arresting somebody, placing them in immigration proceedings, having, you know, a judge and other staff in the immigration court review their case, having whatever it costs to detain somebody per day. And for what? For no other reason other than to be cruel.
11: Peter is now a permanent resident on a conditional basis, something given to couples married for less than 2 years. And in a couple more years, he can apply to become a naturalized citizen. A friend picked him up from custody. On the road back to the Bay Area, they stopped to savor something he had been missing while in detention, a good cup of coffee and a hamburger.
12: I was just excited to be out and just to walk on your own. Just not have somebody screaming at the top of their lungs at anything and everything, right? One of the problems we had with the detention officers, there were some who were just yelling at people for nothing.
11: When he got home, there was no dramatic reunion, no welcoming party. It was his baby's bedtime, and he needed to jump back into his schedule.
12: You just get back to the swing of things. And I think that also helped me a lot, because you don't have time to sit and wallow in your pity.
11: While in detention, Peter missed his son's first Christmas, and the couple missed their wedding anniversary. They also missed a marathon they had trained for. So in May, after Peter was released, they ran the Beta Breakers race as a family. The couple pushed their baby in a stroller across San Francisco. Many things made Peter grateful during their family separation. The community showed up for him and Alexandra in big and small ways. their GoFundMe fundraiser doubled its goal with more than 650 contributors. And he also made friends while in detention.
12: I'm mad that it happened to me, but at the same time, I made friends and I saw the goodness of people. And you see how people with nothing or with very limited resources can be kind to each other.
11: Alexandra says she's staying in touch with the parents she met while visiting Peter at the detention center and still sends hand-me-down baby clothes to some of them.
13: Some of the detainees that are in there with my husband, they've never even met their children. You know, we had a lot of luck in the whole process despite how hard it was.
11: Since Peter's release, the family's been trying to make up for lost time. One recent morning, I met them at a playground where Peter's hoping to see his son take his first step.
18: Are you gonna walk? What do you have to say? Are you gonna walk?
11: Alexandra says she hopes when their son grows up, he'll know his parents did the best they could to help him get through a traumatic experience.
13: Who's to say where this country will be in 5, 10, 15, 20 years, but hopefully he'll just say, wow, I can't believe they did that. I'm so glad they don't do that anymore. Or he'll be fighting it. I don't know.
11: As their son takes his first steps in life, Peter hopes to get his citizenship so they will never be separated again.
19: That was Daisy Nguyen, KQED's early childhood education reporter. And now to a very different kind of story about families trying to stay together. This one is about why moms who struggle with addiction and substance abuse are often reluctant to get treatment because going to rehab could mean having to leave their kids behind. Residential rehabs that let moms bring their kids are extremely rare. But there is one rehab program in Southern California in the San Fernando Valley. It's one of the very few across the country where moms and kids under 6 years old can stay together. Reporter Claire Wiley takes us inside.
20: It's only 10 in the morning, and it's already been a long day for Jasmine. She's in her 30s with dark curly hair, and she's trying to put her 14-month-old baby down for a nap. But it just isn't happening. Her son, Angel, is getting new baby teeth, and he's fussy. So Jasmine comes up with a new plan. She distracts Angel with his stuffed animals.
21: Turkey. He's a turkey the other day. Turkey?
20: Yeah. Luckily, they're in a small, cozy room with anything a toddler would need. Toys, books, and a soft crib. It's not the usual way rehab clinics are furnished, but this one is different. This treatment center helps moms live without drugs and raise their children at the same time.
22: Oh, he wants to hug you.
23: He likes everyone here. He plays with everyone. He's so friendly and happy. He's a happy baby.
20: Jasmine and Angel have been living at Via Avanta, a residential recovery center in the San Fernando Valley, since April. This is Jasmine's first time in rehab. We're not using her last name because she hasn't told her family that she's here. She came here after leaving what she called a toxic relationship with Angel's father.
23: I was using with him, and from a long time ago, I wanted to quit, but it was hard for me to admit that I was an addict. It was hard for me to ask for help because in my head, it was like, who wants to help an addict?
20: Back then, Jasmine would use several times a day. It was the first thing she did before eating breakfast or showering. She wouldn't sleep for days and her body ached constantly. She felt exhausted all the time and couldn't take care of Angel.
23: I didn't like myself because I was using it and I didn't want to do it. But I was like, how could this control me?
20: Jasmine was in a relationship with Angel's father for 8 years. When the baby was 8 months old, Jasmine had a huge fight with her partner.
23: Something clicked in my head and I said, I don't want this for my life. I don't want my son to learn anything from him, to learn the same behavior that he has towards me.
20: Jasmine made the decision to leave. She picked Angel up and she went to a shelter. She could feel the effects of coming down from drugs.
23: And I was shaking. I was like, I need help. I need someone to help me with my son.
20: The staff at the shelter called the team at Via Avanta. And for 5 months, Jasmine has been recovering from addiction, going to classes, NA meetings, and group therapy, on top of raising an infant, the stressful work of managing tantrums, sleep schedules, and weaning her son.
23: It's hard, but it's possible to do it. And every time when I go to bed, I'm like, okay, thank you, God. Now I can get through my day without using, and I'm so grateful for that. Like, I can do it.
20: Jasmine knows the road ahead won't be easy, and the threat of relapse is always there.
23: I'm scared. I'm scared of my addiction.
20: Jasmine hears her addiction speaking almost like a voice in her head. Especially when she's upset or tired, it taunts her, tries to convince her that using would make her feel better.
23: Because I know if I do it once, it's not going to be only once. And I don't want that for my baby, for myself.
20: A third of the women here chose to come. Others were referred by a court after committing a crime or being at risk of losing a child. Whatever their situation, women are free to leave the program if they choose. So it takes real commitment to stay.

0: at the center. She shows me around. Moms and kids share bedrooms.
1: This is where clients can come in and do their homework.
0: There's a big central room for group therapy.
1: They have step work, they have what we call...
0: And a childcare room with colorful walls, toys, and musical instruments.
1: This is their day room slash group room. So on the weekends, they can watch TV, but they don't really get a lot of TV. They're here for treatment, so from 7 in the morning...
0: Routine and a structured schedule is an important part of the therapy. Women wake up early and get to work. They feed the kids, clean their rooms, and prep meals. Cell phones are strictly forbidden, and everyone helps out with the childcare, whether they have kids or not.
2: The kids thrive here. It's the parents who take a little while to adjust to the structure, because I'm an adult, and they don't like being told what to do in the beginning, and so it's a transition for them. But the kids, they adjust very quickly.
0: The structure is what helps repair the bond between mother and child. A bond that might have ruptured while mom was using drugs and not really there for her kid.
2: They know they get up at 7 a.m., they go to bed at 7:30, and mom keeps coming back, mom keeps showing up, mom picks me up. So that's where the trust starts building.
0: Jenny is now a counselor at Via Avanta, but decades ago, she herself was a mom in treatment here, a mom whose drug use estranged her from her child.
2: Like, I would drop her off at grandma's and not come back for 2 or 3 days. So every time I got to pick her back up, that was where the trust was starting to build. She learned I was going to leave, I was going to come back.
0: Jenny got married at 16. The relationship was abusive. They had a little girl, and by the time she was 4 years old, Jenny was facing 6 years in prison for selling drugs. Her probation officer told her about Via Avanta, this rehab where she could bring her daughter.
2: I remember being so scared because I didn't know what to expect. I'd never been in a residential treatment program. My whole life had centered around addiction in some way from as young as I could remember, right? And so that was the only life I knew. I didn't know how to live life without using a substance. And so that was very scary to think about. What would life be like?
0: In the early days of her treatment, Jenny wanted to give up. Her counselor said to her, "Don't leave before the miracle happens, the miracle of being sober."
2: And I think that clicked for me. It was like, there could be miracles that happen? Okay.
0: Jenny stayed in treatment, despite the discomfort. She learned to identify and express her feelings, and she learned new parenting skills, like using timeouts instead of spankings. But it was hard for Jenny's 4-year-old daughter, too. She had been living with her grandmother.
2: And when she got here, she acted out. The honeymoon was over very quickly. She was very mad and very angry that I had not been a part of her life. And she often said, "I want to go live with grandma. I want to go back to grandma's." And it was like, that's not an option, you know?
0: It wasn't a quick fix. But as the months went on, Jenny's daughter learned that she could trust her mom. She wasn't going to be abandoned. In time, she forgave Jenny. And now, as adults, they have a great relationship. And Jenny's a grandmother herself now. She lives with her kids and granddaughter all under one roof.
2: I wanted to be a good mother, and that is what keeps me clean still today. I still have a lot of structure in my life, but so does my daughter. She has that strong work ethic because she saw my work ethic. So it's like that kind of has transcended down from generation to generation. I hope that I broke the cycle.
0: After she completed her treatment almost 40 years ago, Jenny started working for the mental health nonprofit that runs Via Avanta. Now she helps other moms become better parents, navigating recovery, tantrums, and mealtimes. At lunch, 3 women in recovery help prep BLT sandwiches and egg salad in the industrial-sized kitchen.
3: This is gonna call the mothers and children. Ladies, hello.
4: Hi.
0: In the dining room, other moms and kids are enjoying their meals together.
3: You like it? Yeah.
4: We love it.
0: The women who live here are the ones who got help. For some of them, it may be their second or third time in recovery. And that's okay. Relapses are common, and they're welcomed back. But many other women struggle with addiction and never seek treatment. One of the program's directors, Dr. Jessica Lassiter, says that's because of stigma and caregiving responsibilities at home.
4: I've seen many women who they postpone their treatment

0: then we wouldn't have a Supreme Court case over this. Then we wouldn't have a fight over it. Then it would have legitimacy.
1: And then we wouldn't have the potential for the Supreme Court to make a decision that could actually have implications for all of our national parks and monuments.
0: Well, the one thing that he probably couldn't have gotten money for, of course, is the ballroom. And that might be why Trump didn't go to Congress, because if he had gone to Congress, they probably would have given him the money for the bunker. He would have built the bunker, but he would have had to put something that looks like the East Wing on top of the bunker, and he really wants the ballroom. And so, like, I think there is a bit of gamesmanship going on here where, you know, Trump's lawyers know that the Supreme Court often defers when the president says the words national security. And so if there's some way that they could present the ballroom as part of a national security project and not just as some Ozymandian vanity project by Trump, then, you know, it's more likely that the part of the justice's brains that turn off whenever they hear the words national security kicks in and the ballroom happens.

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This is Terry Sadowski, and I'm thrilled that you're joining me on this gorgeous and hot Central Coast afternoon. It is 3 p.m., and it's time for All Things Considered, right here on KCBX.